0: celebrations in the U.S. have been canceled, largely over concerns about the Trump administration's immigration enforcement policies and because of the economic circumstances that those policies have created.
1: Like the vendors, I don't think they feel safe about the immigration.
0: The canceled events include two of the largest Cinco de Mayo events in the Midwest and one of the largest Cinco de Mayo celebrations on the East Coast. Smaller community Cinco de Mayo events have also been reported canceled in San Diego and in South Dakota, while it is likely that many smaller events have been canceled but have gone unreported. Philadelphia's Carnaval de Puebla, which typically draws up to 15,000 people, was canceled because of concerns that immigration officers could target the event. Edgar Ramirez, one of the Carnaval de Puebla organizers, told CBS News that the Philadelphia parade, which was initially scheduled for April 27th, was canceled because of concerns that ICE may target the Latinx community. A member of the organizing committee, Olga Renteria, said that the community's anxiety has grown since President Trump returned to office. Renteria said, quote, "Since the beginning of the year, people even with legal immigration status have been detained. This whole situation is getting out of hand," end quote.
2: It's a tradition for all the Mexican people, and it was a family affair.
3: Organizers of the Philadelphia Festival said that they are now planning to hold a much smaller event at a local Mexican restaurant. In Chicago, the Little Village Neighborhood Cinco de Mayo Parade has been canceled for the second year in a row, while in St. Louis, organizers of the Cherokee Street Cinco de Mayo Fair have announced that they are canceling this year's event. In Chicago's Little Village neighborhood, parade organizers say that they are concerned about community safety, while others say the cancellation means a lost opportunity for businesses to bring in new customers.
4: But more than a loss of business,
5: it's
4: the sadness that comes from a lack of joy.
0: The event formerly brought hundreds of visitors to Chicago's Little Village, but since last fall there has been an increased presence of immigration agents in Chicago's immigrant communities, resulting in a drop in commercial activity, especially among vulnerable immigrants. An organizer of the formerly annual parade, Casa Puebla and Cermak Road Chamber of Commerce President Hector Escobar, said that the cancellation was a hard decision that was based on the fact that the situation has not changed since last year because
6: immigration still is picking up hardworking people.
0: In St. Louis, Missouri, the 17-year-old Cherokee Street Cinco de Mayo Festival, which attracts over 30,000 people annually, has been canceled after many vendors chose not to participate because of the drop in attendance and concerns about public safety. Last year, the loss of vendors and revenue resulted in a lack of funding to hire security, resulting in incidents of violence at the massive street festival at which consumption of alcohol is a part of the festivities, which were sponsored by at least one tequila manufacturer and two beer companies. One of the organizers of the St. Louis Cinco de Mayo Festival, John Jorn, events coordinator for the Cherokee Street Community Improvement District, said that he has been asked to develop proposals to see what can be created from what he described as the ashes of the Cinco de Mayo.
3: The Cinco de Mayo celebrates Mexico's victory over the French army in the 1862 Battle of Puebla, when a largely peasant force armed with clubs and machetes overwhelmed what was then one of the most modern and well-equipped armies in the world. Although most history books attribute the victory to Mexican General Ignacio Zaragoza, the battle was actually won due to the local indigenous Tlacopuaxli people whose superior knowledge of the rugged mountainous terrain resulted in the Mexican victory.
0: The date was adopted by Chicano and Chicana activists in the 1960s as a holiday that symbolized the unequal power relationship between the U.S.'s Anglo-American power structure and the Mexican-American communities which were experiencing rampant police brutality and racial discrimination. Over the decades, the Cinco de Mayo has been largely co-opted by interest groups that have diluted the date's significance and converted what was a celebration of resistance and self-determination into a generic but profitable Latin American cultural event that is frequently sponsored by beer and liquor companies.
3: A 10-nation poll that was released in late April has found that China is more popular among Latin Americans than the U.S., and that the U.S. is continuing to lose ground to the Asian giant. The poll by the German Friedrich Ebert Stiftung Foundation, the half-century-old magazine Nueva Sociedad, and the Peru-based Diálogo y Paz Social Mediators Network was conducted among 12,000 persons in Argentina, Brazil, Bolivia, Chile, Colombia, Costa Rica, Guatemala, Mexico, Uruguay, and Venezuela.
0: The poll, which was released in the week of April 20th, found that China is the only major power gaining in approval in Latin America, where approval of China has risen by 6 points, while approval of the U.S. has dropped by 17 points since a similar survey was conducted in 2022. The poll, which is titled Navigating Uncertainty, Latin American Perspectives on Europe and the World, among the 7 highest-rated countries, China is the only one whose reputation has improved over the last 4 years, while the others are losing support. The authors of the poll concluded that, quote, the leading countries of the Western world thus face a problem of declining reputation in Latin America, although they continue to top the list, end quote.
3: Spain led the poll with almost 31% approval, followed by the U.S. and Germany, who tied at about 30% approval, but the poll noted that their approval continues to decline. Over the past 2 decades, China has become Latin America's leading trading partner, while the U.S. remains the main trade partner only in Mexico and in Colombia. 36% of the survey's respondents said China when asked which country is the best model for their own country's development.
0: Japan was second, with 31% believing that it is the best example, while the U.S. was a close third. Venezuela was the only nation in which China and the U.S. were in a virtual tie, but the survey was conducted before the Trump administration sequestered President Nicolas Maduro and his wife, Celia Flores, and before the U.S. and Israel initiated the war against Iran. The report said that the U.S.'s declining reputation reflects the Trump administration's aggressive shift toward treating the Western Hemisphere as the U.S.'s sphere of influence. According to the survey, this shift has resulted in the U.S. using military force to destroy alleged drug-running boats in the U.S. oversight of Venezuela, and interference in the Argentine and Honduran elections to ensure the victory of President Trump's preferred presidential candidates, and in attempting to prevent Trump ally, former Brazilian President Jair Bolsonaro, from being prosecuted for an attempted coup. The survey noted that Latin Americans view the U.S. primarily as a military and economic power, while China is considered to be, quote, a pragmatic option associated with education, science, and technology, end quote.
3: Meanwhile, Europe is perceived as distancing itself from Latin America and of lacking a clear or innovative role for the future. This view comes at a time when the European Union and Mercosur have created one of the world's largest free trade zones, which came into effect on May 1st. In 9 of the 10 countries surveyed, President Trump's policies toward the region are considered negative, a sentiment felt especially strongly in Mexico, where China is 3 times more popular than the U.S.
5: You're tuned into La Lucha Sigue, KGNU's bi-weekly radio magazine of Latin American and Caribbean news from a grassroots perspective. The new president of Honduras, conservative Nery Afura, has overturned the Honduran political environment as his congressional allies remove civil service officials who are linked to the Progressive Liberty and Refoundation Party, which is known by its Spanish acronym as Libre. Libre was the ruling party from 2022 until late January of 2026, when Afura assumed the presidency. On April 23rd, the Costa Rica-based El Faro News Service reported that less than 3 months after a bitterly disputed election that was subject to allegations of fraud, Afura's allies have begun a campaign of impeachments that critics assert violate international standards.
3: In its April 23rd report, El Faro noted that Honduran President Nery Afura has returned Honduras to conservative control while he establishes closer ties to the business sector, to Israel, and to U.S. President Trump. The April 23rd report said that Honduras's three main political parties have long competed for control of governmental departments and agencies, while they accuse each other of fraud and of political manipulation. El Fado noted that the three-way competition had resulted in a delicate stability as each power center maintained a hold on elements of the public sector, but that the uneasy equilibrium has been unbalanced after Asfura took office.
0: So far, President Asfura's congressional allies have impeached the Attorney General, who is appointed by the Congress, and removed the Libre Party's representative to the National Electoral Council, Marlon Ochoa, who played a key role in Libre's accusations that the other parties committed electoral fraud. The two allied conservative parties that traditionally shared power in Honduras, the National Party and the ironically named Liberal Party, have also removed other officials, including the president of the Supreme Court of Justice. As of late April, the Honduran Congress was preparing to select replacements who need a two-thirds majority of 86 out of 128 votes to be appointed. The National Party and the Liberal Party have a total of 90 seats in the Congress, easily enough to appoint their preferred candidates. In 2005, the two conservative parties' control of political power was challenged by the election of reformist President Manuel Zelaya, but he was overthrown in a U.S.-supported coup that took place in June of 2009, 6 months after President Barack Obama took office. 2 years later, in 2011, Zelaya and his political allies founded the Libre Party. Libre came to power a decade later when the deposed president's wife, former First Lady Xiomara Castro, was elected in 2021 and sworn in to serve a four-year presidential term in 2022. The El Faro report noted that Xiomara Castro's 2022 to 2026 presidency was marked by tensions within the Libre Party, while many of Libre's supporters accused her of failing to fulfill her promises to fight government corruption.
3: According to El Faro, the Inter-American Court of Human Rights and at least 19 international human rights advocacy groups assert that the impeachments violate international standards of jurisprudence. The report gave the example of the removal of now former Attorney General Joel Zelaya, who is not related to former President Manuel Zelaya, whose impeachment was accomplished in 2 days. In a posting to social media, Joel Zelaya said that the complaint against him was admitted, witnesses for the prosecutions were heard without a long cross-examination, and his removal was approved all in less than 48 hours.
0: Although the Asfura administration has failed in its attempt to legislate mandatory Bible reading in schools, it has reinstated fundamentalist religious protocols such as resuming the practice of official prayers at government functions. According to El Faro, President Asfura has a tenuous relationship with former president and National Party founder Juan Orlando Hernandez, whom President Trump pardoned 2 days before the November 30th Honduran general election. In 2024, former President Hernandez was convicted in a New York City court and sentenced to 45 years in prison for numerous crimes related to the smuggling of over 400 tons of cocaine into the U.S. in a conspiracy masterminded by his brother, Tony Hernandez, who is serving a life sentence.
3: But in November of 2025, U.S. President Trump announced that he would pardon Juan Orlando Hernandez, and he endorsed Nasser Asfura, the candidate from Hernandez's right-wing National Party. El Faro reported that attorney Joaquin Mejia, a researcher with the Jesuit-sponsored Social Research Analysis and Communication Team, which is known by its Spanish acronym as ERIC, said that the hardcore of the old Hernandez administration actually controls the government.
0: Although President Asfura has reportedly tried to distance himself from former President Hernandez, both politicians are closely linked to President Trump and to Israeli Prime Minister Benjamin Netanyahu, whom Asfura visited shortly after he was elected, but before he actually took office in late January. President Asfura is one of two Central American heads of state of Palestinian descent. The other is Salvadoran President Nayib Bukele. Both men are close allies of the Israeli Prime Minister. During this visit in mid-January with the Israeli leader, then-President-elect Asfura agreed to strengthen relations between their two governments, a move that reversed President Xiomara Castro's condemnation of the Israeli government's anti-Palestinian policies.
3: According to the Al-Fatah report, the Asfura administration is focused on establishing good relations with the business sector, with President Asfura appointing the legal affairs manager of the Honduran equivalent of the Chamber of Commerce as one of two commissioners of the Honduran Banking and Securities Commission. In addition, Asfura's finance minister, Emilio Hernandez, recently told the Spanish EFE News Service that his ministry has reached agreements with the Trump administration that will increase imports to and exports from the U.S.
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5: You're listening to La Lucha Sigue, KG News, my weekly radio magazine of Latin American and Caribbean news. Unlike President Nasri Asfura in Honduras, who enjoys an ideological majority in the Honduran Congress, Chile's newly inaugurated President José Antonio Kast, who was sworn in on March 11th, lacks a congressional majority, so he will need to form coalitions with right-wing and centrist parties in order to implement many of his proposed policies. The Kast administration has prompted wide-ranging denunciations for proposing pardons for three elderly prisoners who are serving lengthy sentences for grave human rights crimes. On April 24th, Chilean labor unions, professional associations, and human rights advocates denounced the effort to pardon the three who were found guilty of crimes against humanity that were committed during the 17-year-long Augusto Pinochet dictatorship. According to the group of relatives of executed political prisoners and organization of survivors of persons who were murdered by the Pinochet dictatorship, the three men are trying to escape their sentences by asking for humanitarian pardons due to their age and medical conditions. One of the three men, 95-year-old former Army General Cesar Manriquez Bravo, was ordered released to home detention on April 17th. Cesar Manriquez Bravo was convicted in 2015 of various crimes as part of Operation Colombo, a 1975 campaign to disappear political dissidents. At least 119 persons were abducted and killed in the operation, which included the publication of false information in the Chilean media claiming that the disappeared persons had died in clashes with foreign security forces or that they had been victims of purges within leftist groups. Former General Manriquez Bravo was released due to what an appeals court described as irreversible mental deterioration.
3: On April 22nd, Chilean journalist and legal affairs researcher Carlos Antonio Vergara reported in the Chilean edition of the prestigious French newspaper Le Monde that a psychiatrist who examined former General Cesar Manriquez Bravo found that the ex-general is merely experiencing the moderate cognitive decline that is normal at his advanced age. According to the Le Monde report, Dr. Sebastián Sepúlveda found that Manriquez Bravo shows no signs of dementia or of any other form of mental incapacitation.
0: The psychiatrist performed a court-ordered examination of Manriquez Bravo on March 18th, in which the ex-general's selective refusals to answer sensitive questions indicated that he was most likely in control of his faculties. Dr. Sepúlveda gave two examples of such selective silences, such as when he asked Manriquez Bravo if he had participated in acts of war, he responded in the affirmative, but that he refused to answer when he was asked for more details. In another example, the psychiatrist noted that when he asked the ex-general if he had ever been in charge of prisoners, Manriquez Bravo said yes, but that he refused to respond to questions about how the prisoners were treated. Dr. Sepúlveda said that when the prisoner was asked what he expected as a result of the psychological examination, Manriquez Bravo responded that, at last, this ordeal will end and I will be free. The psychiatrist noted that when he asked Manriquez Bravo if he had ever felt that he should have paid his debt to society, the former general said, never. Dr. Sepúlveda concluded that Manriquez Bravo's behavior during his examination indicated that he could be attempting to manipulate the situation in order to be released due to mental incapacity. Dr. Sepúlveda noted that a brain scan that was performed on Manriquez Bravo in early February provided results that are within normal limits for a person of his age and that they gave no indication of debilitating mental incapacitation or of any degree of dementia.
3: The Kast administration is also considering pardons for two former police officials who were convicted of crimes against humanity. One of them, Hector Orses, is the former commander of the Chilean paramilitary police, who are known as Carabineros, who was involved in the kidnapping and murder of two youths in the southern Chilean municipality of San Gregorio in 1973, shortly after the beginning of the Pinochet dictatorship.
0: The other candidate for a pardon is Jorge Mandiola, a former agent of the National Information Center, which was the political police and intelligence body that kidnapped, tortured, murdered, and disappeared political opponents of the Pinochet dictatorship. Mandiola was found guilty of numerous crimes for his part in the Alfa Carbon operation, in which seven anti-Pinochet activists in

0: popular opposition to the Pinochet dictatorship. The dictatorship's repression included summary executions in which the government claimed that victims had been killed in combat. The recently installed head of the human rights program of the Justice Ministry has ordered the attorneys who prosecuted the three men not to challenge the pardons, prompting the Association of Employees of the Justice Ministry's human rights program to denounce the pardons as an arbitrary and illegal effort to grant the men immunity for their crimes. The Human Rights Program's Employees Association insists that the pardons contradict their mission to provide legal aid to the surviving family members of the victims of political persecution.
1: In a related story, on April 20th, the Trump and Cost administration signed an agreement to expand law enforcement cooperation between the U.S. and Chile. The new framework will promote collaboration between the U.S. FBI and Chile's Investigations Police, while the U.S. will provide $1 million in technical assistance, training, and equipment to Chilean authorities. Chilean Foreign Minister Francisco Pérez noted that the agreement improves intelligence sharing while providing specialized training.
0: Chilean Public Safety Minister Tania Steinert said that the agreement will improve technical cooperation and interagency coordination. Public Safety Minister Steinert holds the dubious distinction of being more unpopular than President Kast, whom a recent public opinion poll found has the support of only 41% of Chileans. According to a CADEM poll that was released on April 26th, the Public Safety Minister has the approval rating of 36%. The poll had a margin of error of plus or minus 3%.
1: On April 20th, the Trump administration and the Kast administration also signed an agreement to expand collaboration across the critical mineral sector that includes exploration, mining, and processing. Chilean Foreign Minister Pérez said that the agreement will reinforce secure supply chains and create conditions to attract investment. At the signing ceremony, U.S. Ambassador Brandon Judd said that the Trump administration is focused on supporting diversification of critical minerals.
0: In a related story, U.S. President Trump has lifted a federal ban on mining near Minnesota's Boundary Waters Wilderness, clearing the way for a Chilean company that has long sought to exploit the region's precious metal resources. Environmentalists fear that the move will create a precedent for rescinding protection for public lands across the U.S. According to an April 28th report by the Associated Press, a subsidiary of Chile-based Antofagasta Minerals, Twin Metals Minnesota, has sought to mine copper, nickel, and other precious metals in Minnesota's Superior National Forest since 2019. The Chilean-owned mining company wants to establish mining operations upstream from the highly restricted Boundary Waters Wilderness Canoe area, raising concerns that it will contaminate one of the U.S.'s last pristine environments. In 2023, the Biden administration imposed a 20-year moratorium on mining in the Boundary Waters Preserve, forcing the Chilean company to postpone efforts to mine in the area.
1: But on August 27th, President Trump rescinded the moratorium, promising that the move would create jobs and re-energize the mining industry in the Iron Range of northeastern Minnesota near Lake Superior. The executive director of the environmental advocacy group, Save the Boundary Waters, Ingrid Lyons, said that the move was a stark warning call for public lands nationwide. A Twin Metals spokesperson said that President Trump's cancellation of the moratorium will strengthen mineral supply chains, while noting that the company still must go through a permitting process that could last years.
0: According to the Associated Press, the proposed site of the mine is within a patchwork of state, federal, and private lands, each of which has its own regulations. The April 28th report noted that environmental groups and the region's indigenous communities will likely challenge the permits, potentially blocking mining operations for years. In addition, Canadian officials may raise concerns about potential cross-border pollution that would violate treaties with the U.S. The Boundary Waters Wilderness is on the Minnesota side of the border that separates the U.S. from Canada's Ontario province, hence its name. The area remains largely pristine because logging is prohibited, planes must obey minimum altitude limits when flying over it, and motorized boats are limited to certain areas.

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1: 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I'm Marjorie. 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
4: Organizers say concerns over immigration enforcement are keeping families away from public celebrations.

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1: 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I'm your host, Elise Mantel, and this is a re-airing of a conversation I had in 2024 with Simon Kent Fung, the creator of the Dear Alana podcast. 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Also, next week our Outsources host, Karen Rayforth, will be diving more into the implications of the recent Supreme Court decision impacting Colorado's conversion therapy ban. Thanks so much for joining me. Before we dive in, do you mind introducing yourself and the Dear Alana podcast?
2: Sure. 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And it's available now wherever you get your podcasts. Yeah, so I'm now Colorado resident, but prior to this, I'd been living in San Francisco and living my life and was working in tech and came across the story of Alana Chen from Boulder, who some of your listeners may have heard of. She was a young woman who passed away by suicide in 2019. And I was reading some of the news accounts of her story. I didn't know her. I'm a little bit older than her. And so I was really struck by some of the details that jumped out at me. You know, she was this vibrant young person who was this kind of A-plus student and athlete, grew up in Louisville, and, you know, was just this very vibrant person into fashion, wanted, you know, loved making her own clothing. But she also had a couple of unique things about her. She wanted to be a nun since she was a teenager, and she was very active in her community and her church. And she also had a secret, and that secret was around her sexuality. She had come out to her priest when she was 14, and he had told her to keep that information from her parents, and she did. And she ended up pursuing, also behind her parents' back, conversion therapy. And, you know, at least those were some of the details I had learned about. And when I read this, I was very much shocked because I had gone through very similar things. I spent most of my 20s in various forms of conversion therapy, also sort of chosen by myself and on my own, in my attempt to become a Catholic priest, and could relate to a lot of the, you know, elements of Alana's faith and religiosity and devotion to her community and her church, and just felt really surprised that somebody shared this kind of similar story and had this terrible fate. And so I just ended up trying to read as much as I could. I found her mother on Facebook and sent her an email and introduced myself, shared some of my story, and offered her just support if she needed it. Wasn't expecting any answer. And she ended up getting back to me. And a few months later, we started talking on the phone. And that began a kind of texting and phone call relationship where I really learned more about her daughter, Alana, and also learned more about the questions that so many in her family and community still had about what really happened. And so, yeah, that was, at that point, I had no intention to make any kind of podcast or anything like this. It was just purely being supportive. And about 2 years ago, I was lying awake in bed at 2 a.m. and had, you know, I just burned out of my tech job and needed a bit of a break, and was recuperating at home and just getting my bearings. And Alana's story kept on haunting me. I just felt like her, you know, her life was still shrouded in so much mystery, and there was so much that I felt like I could relate to, but at the same time, I had so many questions and had this idea to maybe start documenting that, you know, that journey to like understand more what and better what happened to her in audio. And that was the beginning of the Dear Alana project and podcast.
1: Thank you. That's sort of a beautiful overview of how you came to her story and became sort of immersed in like her family and her psyche. I know you had this really unique access to her journals and came to Colorado. You mentioned you're a new Colorado resident. I imagine that there was sort of this tension between shedding light on what you discovered and also like maintaining privacy. And I felt that you were really respectful and that her family was really asking to talk about this. And I know that they've done a lot of advocacy and things like that. How did you sort of balance that tension?
2: Absolutely. It wasn't until I had, you know, started working on the project and, you know, about a year into it was when I, you know, I knew about Alana's journals. Alana had left behind 20 journals in her bedroom, which her mother had found. And I knew about them. I knew that, you know, I knew that some of the contents just from what her mother was sharing with me. But I ended up asking her to see if I, you know, for permission to read them. And after some deliberation, you know, her family gave me full access to these journals, and it was an enormous responsibility, right? Like when we write journals, we mean for them to be private. You know, usually, you know, there's some obviously historical examples where private journals have been made public, but that's certainly something that when we're writing at the time, we feel like it's just, you know, our own space, right? And so I definitely wrestled with the ethical dilemma of what should I do in this situation. One of the things that, you know, certainly I wrestled especially with around, you know, sensitive and very, you know, private thoughts and ideas and you know, recountings. But I ended up coming across a couple of passages Alana did write about her deep desire to be seen and her actual hope that perhaps one day someone might find the journals. And that was kind of surprising for me to read. It was almost as if she, you know, in some ways had a hope that someone would read them one day. And I kind of felt like, you know, balancing her desire to be seen. She writes about how she really feels like she has so much to say and this voice to be heard, but nobody wants to listen. And so balancing that desire of hers along with the obvious sensitive, you know, parts of one's life that, you know, just making sure I was constantly checking myself around, you know, is this really necessary for sharing her story? And is this an essential part of her life? Or is it, you know, gratuitous? And so stuff like that I was always trying to check myself on. And I can only say that I did my best. And the other part of it is like, I went into making this, telling Alana's story without really ever intending to be in it myself. You know, I really wanted to tell her story from this kind of detached perspective and just be the voice to host the story. But the more I was getting into it and the more I was, you know, making episodes and getting feedback, it just became clear people were wondering like who I was and why they should trust me and what, you know, what I had any, you know, what did I have to do with some of these topics. And so I ended up, you know, progressively just sharing more about my own life and being as vulnerable as Alana was. And in that sense, felt like I was sort of standing in solidarity with her in terms of what we were sharing about our lives.
1: Yeah, I think that's a wonderful point of it does feel sort of organic where you sort of find the ways that your lives ran parallel in some ways and sort of the coming to terms or making realizations as you're going through this. And you mentioned conversion therapy at the beginning. And I know Alana's family has spoken out about conversion therapy in Colorado. It was banned a few years ago. And Alana's mm-hmm. family has pointed out that the type of therapy and conversion therapy that she experienced wouldn't necessarily have been banned. And I'm curious if you can share your thoughts on how like insidious it could be or how you've come to terms even with naming it as conversion therapy. And you do a really beautiful job in the podcast of showing sort of the historical influences of movements and organizations and how that sort of filters in and folks might not even know that they're experiencing conversion therapy because of the way it's marketed or things like that.
2: Yeah. So you're right. I mean, when people think of conversion therapy, they often think about the way it's depicted in Hollywood and, you know, in popular culture, which is usually this kind of dramatic, kind of Jesus camp kind of setting where, you know, or maybe even some of the more historical ways in which it was practiced, which were like things like shock therapies or even, you know, things like lobotomies. Like there were certainly those kinds of experiments done to try to change people's sexual orientation in those very, very violent ways. But the kind of therapy that Alana and I encountered within, in a church setting and endorsed by church leaders looked a lot more like talk therapy. And it looked a lot more like, you know, sitting one-on-one with a counselor and hearing about some of these conversion therapy narratives through our both, you know, like our counseling leaders as well as our church leaders. And I think that was what I wanted to shed a little bit more light on, because it's a lot harder to spot and detect. And I think one of the unique things about Alana and my own story is that we both sought this kind of these kinds of practices on our own, you know. So in Alana's case, it happened behind her parents' back, and in my case, my parents certainly knew about it, but I was doing it myself. I was paying out of pocket myself. Conversion therapy today, in those kinds of settings, is premised on the idea that homosexuality is a pathology, which is an idea that has a lot of history behind it, and it's based a lot on the writings and ideas of Freud. Freud talked about how, you know, we are who we are today as adults, and our sort of development comes through primarily our relationship with our parents when we're children, which today seems like a kind of obvious thing, but at the time was a big deal. And so a lot of thinkers ran with his theory to start applying to various aspects of our psyches. And one of them was to our sexuality. And so a lot of thinkers after Freud further developed his ideas to come up with what they called origin stories as to why, you know, our sexualities turned out the way they did. And they really talk about how it has to do with a broken or traumatic event, a broken relationship or traumatic event that happens with the parent, primarily the same sex parent, and that trauma ends up, you know, disconnecting oneself from their either masculinity if they're a man or their femininity if they're a woman, and that ends up needing to, you know, manifesting itself as people, you know, hit puberty in the experience of homosexuality. And so because of that origin story, there's all sorts of theories around how to undo that, how to fix that, how to change those and heal from those childhood traumas so that one can presumably become heterosexual. And those were the foundational elements behind our therapeutic practices and the kind of talk therapy we received. And yeah, like I think it's really what I want to try to do in sharing some of these details in the podcast and through Alana's writings is to show how often this can seem really like on its face value, like pretty innocuous, but the consequences are pretty devastating, right? I think I talk about how for many of us who've experienced this for years, you know, trying to work on these kinds of, you know, childhood or developmental matters in order to change, how many of us usually are not successful. And in fact, you know, almost all of the organizations have, you know, and ministries involved in these kinds of practices have actually shut down in recent years just because of the ineffectiveness of them and the harm that they've found is happening to these, you know, to their patients. But I talk about how the impact this has to a developing psyche is really, really quite dramatic, because a lot of LGBTQ and queer folks have the experience of shame already just growing up and feeling different and feeling like, you know, part of them is not fitting in some way. Two, there's kind of the shame that comes from learning through your therapist in our cases that, you know, we are who we are and we came out this way and because of some horrible thing that happened to us in the past. And so there's kind of shame around that. And then thirdly, there's shame when it doesn't work. And I remember feeling so broken and lost and damaged because it was like, wow, not even I must be so damaged that even this kind of therapy isn't helping me. So like, how bad must I be, you know? And so this kind of shame cycle that a lot of people find themselves in is something that we learn and hear through, you know, Alana's own story. And that it's something that I end up finding words for and learning, you know, and reading her own as well. And I think really building some empathy into the inner lives of people who feel this tension, you know, and pressure to be a certain way from their faith or from their communities, which they feel are really important to them and want, you know, to honor and to live faithfully. At the same time, this other part of them that feels like it's in conflict with that is a big, you know, goal of this podcast.
1: 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I'm your host, Elise Manitol, and I've been speaking with Simon Kent Fung, creator of the Dear Alana podcast, a new series from Tenderfoot TV that unveils the life and tragic death of aspiring nun Alana Chen through uncovered journals detailing her path through conversion therapy. Yeah, that's so beautifully put around how sort of fragile our psyches are and like seeking affirmation. I'm curious too, you sort of alluded to this, but I have this sense that because often folks who are like yourself and Alana seeking support because of your spiritual beliefs and core values, there's this additional layer of sort of moral injury that it's like betraying your values are in conflict in addition to the thoughts around developmental things and relationships. There's sort of this like religious trauma that is unique additionally and feels more sticky and convoluted. And I'm curious how you've come to reconcile that, or it seems like this project has been healing in some ways for you. And I'm curious like how you make sense of that piece too.
2: Yeah, I think that like it's such you know, both Alana and myself, I think we're in this really interesting intersection between these kind of two worlds that often don't feel like they can intersect. And I think a large part of that has to do with the way sort of culturally we've started to self-segregate as like, you know, communities, like, you know, a lot of more conservative faith communities have become places where a lot of queer people just leave, right? And so there ends up being a lot of almost like a self-selection or selection bias where a lot of people end up not really getting to know and hear about the real life experiences of people who are at the front lines or at the, you know, who are the subject of a lot of the pastoral practices and teachings of these religions. And I think the unique thing about Alana certainly was that she was really kind of like this A+ member of this community in many ways, like not only academically, but certainly as a model citizen in her community. And she was often called by those in her church community as the saint. You know, that was like her, you know, nickname. And you know, her mother talks about how that might have put a lot of pressure on her, but I think it just is indicative of just how much they really looked up to her and saw her as this exemplary person. And yet there was so much going on in the background, right? And yeah, and I think that like the topic of religious trauma is something that is very, you know, it's not something that I certainly heard about until I began looking at Alana's story, because it seems somewhat nebulous. And we think of religious trauma when it comes to very physical ways of abuse, right, that people encounter, but this kind of more psychological internal conflict that's perpetuated in religious communities was sort of a new area for me to look at and to start looking at in my own life. And I think what I came to realize was a couple of things. One is that a lot of people end up becoming very invested in these systems of thought, you know, from their religious communities, in such a way where there is the sense that they're freely choosing to do certain things. Alana writes about how she couldn't believe, you know, this was several years after her experience in therapy, like she couldn't believe that she had gone through conversion therapy. And at the same time, she feels this kind of inner conflict that, you know, but this was something she chose for herself, right? And this was the same kind of feeling I had around making this podcast and speaking about this. Like, I always felt like, well, this was something that I did myself. I did to myself. Like, I really can't blame anyone. And I don't really feel like it's fair to, you know, point any fingers. But what I've started to realize is that, you know, as much as a lot of people would hold that, you know, we should allow these practices to continue because people freely choose to want to undergo them, I've started to question whether or not it actually is a free choice. And that's because, like, you know, oftentimes what I've found in reading Alana's words and reflecting my own experience is that we essentially had an existential gun to our head, right? It wasn't like, it was more or less like, if you, you know, want to, you know, live your faith and follow your vocation, you had to sort of, that was one path for you. And the alternative to that would have been to go to hell, right? And so it's almost like, does that put somebody in a position to actually, yeah, like to actually have a free choice in the matter? And that started sort of what I've started to question and what I talk a bit about in the podcast. And so I think, yeah, like a lot of folks who may not be going through this exact same situation, but have various forms of conflict or, you know, ways in which they've potentially been hurt, and don't know exactly why. I think it's, you know, listening to this story might provide some clues and look at some of those inner dynamics that can often happen in religious settings. And I also want to make it clear that the podcast is in no way attempting to bash the church or to take down religion. It really is meant, you know, I'm still a practicing Catholic, and I really do want this to be a honest point of conversation and dialogue, almost like you would have in a family setting where, you know, something's not right and we need to talk about it. And that's kind of the spirit, I think, that I've been coming at in this project, in that I think Alana similarly shared, because you know, up until the very end, the church was still a very important part of her life, you know, albeit one that she felt very conflicted about, but one that she felt, you know, was still a core part of her identity.
1: I love the metaphor of, it's like a conversation with family, like you're providing this feedback because you care. You could have just left and not done it, but there's an integrity and an earnestness in the way that you've told this story of sort of bringing people in and asking folks to reflect. I'm curious what the response has been. This sort of private thing has now been very public. I know it's like top of the charts, but I'm curious what like religious communities have responded with, or even the actors within her story, the pastors that are mentioned by name in this podcast. I'm curious if you've gotten any response.
2: Yeah, so I talk a bit about my engagement with some of Alana's religious leaders and her pastors in the series. So I don't want to spoil some of those moments, but from the press that's been covering the story so far, you know, a lot of these actors have sort of restated their prior statements that they've made to the media. And so there hasn't been anything different there. But the overwhelming response that I've gotten personally has been overwhelming. As you mentioned, Dear Alana hit number one on Apple Podcasts within its first week across the United States and Canada, and currently has over 1 million downloads. And so a lot of people are hearing about it and have been writing to the official account and to me personally, and I haven't been able to keep up, but I've gotten a couple of kinds of responses overall. One is from people who have either been in or are currently in the same situation that Alana and I were in. And we're beginning to collect some of those stories because there's so many people that, even young people now in college, who are going through very similar things. And so I feel so glad to be able to connect with those folks, because they, in a way, they were the main people I made the show for, so that, you know, they could feel not so alone and could really hear themselves represented in the story. The second category of responses are from people that may not be, you know, religious or queer in any way, but just have connected to the story on a human level, you know, on connecting to this. In many ways, Dear Alana is a coming of age story. It's a story about the lengths that we'll go to find belonging, you know, and how we can navigate various parts of our identities. It's a story that really resonates on so many levels. And so gotten a lot of messages from people that just feel really moved by the story itself and feel like it's shedding light on some of their own experiences, like different experiences. And then thirdly, I've gotten, interestingly, some messages from people that have been thanking me for kind of not taking or not going down the kind of parallel life that I might have gone down, which would have been potentially trying to continue to change my sexual orientation, maybe, you know, entering into a marriage with someone that I wasn't fully compatible with. Like I've gotten messages from folks that are currently in those kinds of relationships and are navigating the messiness and the heartbreak of that, along with separation that's sort of pending for a lot of them. And many of them, you know, talk about their own spouses going through these kinds of therapies to try to work through these issues and it not really working. And so that has been really eye-opening, really, to hear from some of those folks who are like, thank you for not putting someone else through this. And I was like, oh my goodness. Yeah.
1: Oof. I'm so aware of you're like holding this role after having published this of like receiving so much, and you're sort of acting as like a container for people's stories and trauma. I hope that you're also taking care of yourself and enjoying the mountains in Colorado and finding like joy and positive stuff, because it's just a lot. And you're playing such an important role in sharing this story and shedding light and being so public about it.
2: Thank you. Yeah, no, I have a lot of really strong support around me, and in many ways, making Dear Alana has brought in new community and helped me, you know, meet a lot of other people along the way who've just been so generous with their help in creating the project. And our hope is that this, like I said, starts a really honest and real conversation in our communities, both religious and secular, and that, you know, people can know that there are other ways, you know, there is a way, I guess is what I would say, is that there is a way to be both a person of faith and a person who is fully themselves in all aspects of their lives. So yeah, I'd say that's the main message.
1: Yeah. I just am struck by the importance of role models, and you are now a role model for folks who get to see someone living it out in an aligned way. I wish that I had so much more time to ask you so many questions. I really appreciate you taking the time.
2: Thank you so much for taking the time to talk to me, Elise.
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My name is Matthew Dordogne. I'll be your host for the next hour, and we'll be listening to the second act of Iphigenia in Tauride by Italian composer Tommaso Traetta. There's only been a recording of this piece for a few months. There was the world premiere, came out in March. Let's listen to the Sinfonia taking a place of an overture. This is the L'Italia Lyrique Ensemble led by Christophe Roussette.

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Thank you for joining us here on KGNU for Opera Box. As I mentioned at the top of the show, this is going to be Act 2 of this opera. I played Act 1 on the show back on the first Monday of April. So if you missed that, I have to give you a quick rundown of what has happened so far. If you are familiar with the Greek myth of Iphigenia, you may have a little bit of familiarity with the material here, but if not, I'm going to go quick, so let's see what we can do here. Now keep in mind, this is Iphigenia in Tauride, which is already part two of a story. So there's going to be a couple references to before the opera or in the previous opera, because there's a whole other opera before this opera. Because opera can't have anything be simple, right? Tauride is a kingdom, and it is ruled by a xenophobic king named Tawante, sung on this recording by Australian tenor Alistair Kent. Now, there is a temple to Pallas Athena in Tauride, and as a part of her survival from the events of the previous opera, Iphigenia is now the lead priestess in this temple, and it is her responsibility to carry out the orders of the king. Now, the orders of the king, as respects to the temple, is that any trespassers wandering in must be sacrificed to the goddess. And it is Iphigenia's personal responsibility to do the sacrificing. Iphigenia on this recording, sung by soprano Rocio Perez. Now, Iphigenia is obviously not happy about this, but she doesn't have much to say in the matter because she's still alive, and this is the only thing keeping her alive, is her service in this temple. Her only friend in the world is the lead maiden, the head maiden of the temple, Doria, sung by soprano Carolina Benston. Now, her brother, Orestes, is fleeing their home of Argos, pursued by the Furies. Orestes is sung in the opera by Polish countertenor Rafael Tomkiewicz. Orestes has been told that he can stop the Furies from pursuing him if he steals the statue from the temple of Pallas Athena. Now, he thinks his sister is dead, and so we're going to get to that eventually, but this being opera eventually is a ways down the road. The siblings are not going to know each other are alive or recognize each other through the second act, so don't hold your breath on that. On this journey, Orestes has brought his best mate, Pelades, along, sung by soprano Suzanne Gerosme. Now, the first act, Orestes and Pelades land on the shore, and Orestes immediately goes to the temple and is captured, because the plot demands it. He leaves his friend behind, so his friend is not captured. Iphigenia does not recognize him, but he seems familiar, and so she doesn't want to kill him. She's tired of killing all these strangers for no reason anyway. And so she sees they're brought before the king, and instead of sacrificing him, she says to the king, "This pathetic man, he's probably not worth sacrificing to the goddess anyway. He's being driven mad, he's ranting, and he's, you know, dressed in rags from his journey. He's surely not a worthy sacrifice." And this buys them enough time to get us to the beginning of Act 2. Now, Act 2, we're not going to be able to listen to all of it today, but we'll listen to the best part of it
or the greatest chunk of it, at least, the first four scenes. Now, the first three scenes are going to go by very fast, and then the fourth scene will be the second half of the show. So scene one is Iphigenia and Doria standing, talking to each other and saying, well, what now? Iphigenia asks, do you have any ideas? Because I've stalled the king, but now what? Doria gets a little aria where she synopsizes a little bit of what's happened so far and then says, what if I go and fetch Pylades the friend from the seashore and I'll sneak him into the temple? And if we can do that, maybe he'll help us. Here is Act 1 of Iphigenia and Tauride, an opera from 1763, written by Italian composer Tommaso Traetta.

0: Here's some highlights from the KGNU Arts and Events calendar for Monday, May 4th. This Wednesday, Live on the Lanes in O'Dell's presents Bowling Boots with Good Time Charlie Friends and Booker T. O'Hare. On Thursday, the Space Gallery presents Building Belonging 2026. And you can catch the Athena Project's 14th annual Cocktails and Comedy Fundraiser at Town Hall Collaborative. 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The Fireside Ink Writers Workshop presents Ignite at the Junkyard Social Club. And Live on the Lanes at 100 Nickel presents Duncan Coker and Flat Top Rider with Skyote. May 10th is the Wings Over the Rockies Space Race 5K. May 13th, E-Town Hall presents The Talk of Our Town featuring KGNU. And May 15th is the Yacht Rock Patio Kickoff and Tapping Party at Boulder Social. 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I'm Dr. Decibel, and may the 4th be with you.
1: 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So we've heard Act 2, Scene 1 of Iphigenia in Tauride by Tommaso Traetta. Now let's listen to Act 2, Scene 2. Iphigenia is on stage alone and with a short introductory recitativo accompanied by the orchestra. And then an aria, she sings to the gods to please deliver her some sort of solution to this impossible problem.

And quite a virtuosic aria it is. It is Che mai risolvere. Act 2, Scene 2, as sung there by Rocío Pérez from the opera Ifigenia and Torile. You're listening to the Opera Box here on KGNU. I am your host, Matthew Dordogne. I have this show, the pleasure of hosting this show on the first Monday of the month. And so, since we're not even going to quite get to the end of Act Two, if you are enjoying what you're hearing, you will have the chance to hear the resolution, not only of Act Two, but of the end of the opera, hopefully, on June 1st on the Opera Box. And I'll be hosting and guiding us through the end of the show. I'm saying this to you now for two reasons. First, because we're skipping scene three, which there's a recitative in scene three where Doria and Pylades have a quick conversation about, oh, yes, I'm going to sneak you into the temple, and maybe you can help us if I do. And we're running a little low on time because I want you to hear all of scene four. And scene four is quite substantial. So there are many things that happen in scene four, but there are four pieces to it. So when scene four starts, we have the Dance of the Furies. Orestes is alone on stage. He is sleeping in his prison cell. And the Furies come to him in his sleep and torment him, showing him the ghost of his mother, whom he murdered. The second part of the scene, Orestes wakes, and we have this antiphonal call and response between a dialogue between Orestes and the chorus of the Furies. The chorus, obviously, tormenting him, and Orestes saying, "I've had enough, I'm done. You got me, uncle. Can't this be the end?" Then Iphigenia enters, and the Furies depart. And she does not recognize him still, but he recognizes her. And we have a scene where he refuses to admit who he is. And she is grilling him for answers because she wants to understand why she recognizes this guy but doesn't know who he is. And the last part of the scene is a duet between the two siblings where she's asking him questions. She learns that he is indeed from Argos. And then he has to admit that when she asks after the king and queen, he has to admit that in fact they are neither of them no longer living. And so we get a duet between the two siblings, backed by the chorus of temple maidens. I will not have time to give you further notes in between because it's straight through for scene four. All of that stuff happens all in a row. So I'll say now that thank you again for listening, and it's been a pleasure hosting. Please stay tuned after the Opera Box to listen to a classic Monday hosted by DJ Black Cat. And here is Act Two, Scene Four of Iphigenia in Tauride by Tommaso Traetta.

chiesta.

0: KGNU FM 88.5 Boulder, KGNU 1390 Denver. Sorry the last piece had to get cut off. Time for the new show, and there was a miscue there somewhere. And anyway, you've been listening to Classic Monday. Catch Classic Monday every Monday night, 8 to 10. Time now for Present Edge. I'm Ann Cantillo, and I'll be with you until midnight. We'll be listening to avant-garde music and experimental music. That's what the Present Edge show is about. And we're going to start off. Yeah, and also contemporary music. Might not be totally avant-garde, but things that have just come out, just coming out and being composed as we speak, so to speak. And anyway, this new piece that I'm going to start with is called Forgive Them Not, For They Know What They Do. It is from an album of piano music about climate change, and it's played by Anne Duhamel, and she was the person who commissioned. She was the commissioner of all these pieces, and this piece is composed by Karen Lemon. So we'll start right into the music. Forgive them not for what they do. Oh, we won't start quite into the music. We've got two messages first, and then on to music.
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0: We just heard, "Forgive Them Not, For They Know What They Do," played on piano by Anne Duhamel, composed by Karen Lemon, from an album concerning climate change. New album out. Next up, we're going to hear composer and artist Maz Swift. He is a violin player, also composer and band leader, it says in the notes. And he also does the electronics in these pieces. He takes bits and pieces of older hymns and work songs and songs of the enslaved and puts them in pieces to make them into a full piece, looking backward in order to advance forward. We'll hear three of his pieces from a recent album that's just coming out. And it's in pre-release, but I was able to download the whole album after buying it. And the first one we hear will be called No More. The second one is called Someday School. S-O-M-E-D-A-Y, school. And then the third one is I Woke Up, E-Y-E, woke up, oh brother. All three by Maz Swift.
1: Come over, spring, sing, space, let's

Daughter home.

been learning as like a huge, it was a really steep learning curve at the beginning, and now it's like it's starting to feel like I can mess around with things, but I still don't know what the fuck.

We just heard Three Pieces by Maz Swift. Also with Reggie Gibson performing in one of them. In the first one, called No More. After that, we heard the one called Someday School. After that, I Woke Up, Oh Brother. Next up, we've got two pieces from a new album that has just come out of music, of Armenian music being collected, and collection of Armenian music. This is a four album set, and I chose out of this all this music. It's all great. String Quartet by Aram Hovhannisyan. And after that, we're going to hear a piece called Vox Temporum in three movements. Im Amanmen was the first one, then Manuk, and then Kalmato e Poco Alungato. The first two, the first one is called, translates to My Matchless One. Second one is Little One, and the third one is named after the direction in the notations, saying what tempo to use. Anyway, first String Quartet by Aram Hovhannisyan, and then we'll hear Temporum by Vahram Sargsyan. We're listening to Present Edge. I'm Ann Cantillo. You can call the studio if you like. The number is 303-442-4242, or you can email dj@kgnu.org.

0: That piece was called Vox Temporum, composed by Vahram Sargsyan, from an album of contemporary Armenian music called Stanzas in August, Armenian Music, New and Rediscovered. Before Vox Temporum, which was in three movements, we also heard a string quartet from the same album by Aram Hovhannisyan. Armenian music for our President Show. Coming up next, let me mention that you are listening to KGNU FM 88.5 Boulder, KGNU 1390 Denver. Our next piece is a 20-minute piece. It's by John Luther Adams, new one out. He has an album out called Horizon Number 1 and Horizon Number 2. We're going to be listening to Number 1, which is also subtitled Visible Horizon. It refers to the horizon with all its interruptions, buildings, mountains, trees, things that are in the middle, in between the horizon and the viewer. The second one is called True Horizon, and that is the refers to the horizon of the world without all the things in between. I find that the first one has a sense of wonder to it, and the second one has a sense of peace or vastness. But we'll listen to the first one, Visible Horizon. It is performed by the Australian Chamber Orchestra. And we've got one message first, and then we'll go into the music. Horizon Number 1 by... Horizon. Yes, it's Horizon Number 1 by John Luther Adams.
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We just heard Horizon Number 1 by John Luther Adams, performed by Australian Chamber Orchestra, referring to the Horizon Number 1 Visible Horizon, full name of it, referring to the horizon that has also things in front of it, like mountains, or trees, or buildings, or people walking around. John Luther Adams likes to have crescendos and decrescendo in a long time period in his pieces. It was very panoramic there. Our next piece, here on the Present Edge Show, where we're listening to contemporary music in the classical tradition, we're going to hear a piece by George Lewis called Lone Coast, performed by group Ekmeles. And it's a pre-release. This is the only track available of the album right now, and the whole album will be released in about 3 weeks. Lone Coast by George Lewis. This is another long piece, about 20 minutes long.

We heard Lone Coast just now, L-O-N-E, by George Lewis, a new release from a couple weeks ago, performed by Ekmelis Vocal Group. And I'm not sure who was playing the accordion there, but that was a nice instrument to have as a counterpoint or a accompaniment. Left is called Lone Coast. Our show has been pretty much always, all of them. I looked through the list. Everything that we've been listening to tonight is either in pre-release, coming out soon, with a track or two available, and or it has been out in the last month or two. So just happened that way. We've got one piece left. It's called Second Quartet. And it's by Eric Chasselot. Yes, that's right, Eric Chasselot. And it's performed by the Lydian String Quartet. We've been listening to The Present Edge Show. I'm Ann Cantillo. It's been a great pleasure bringing you music tonight. And catch Present Edge. New and contemporary and avant-garde and experimental music. Every Monday, 10 to 12, I'm here on the first Mondays of each month. Other DJs, the other Mondays. So, here is Second Quartet, played by Lydian String Quartet, composed by Eric Chasselot.

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For the following locations in Colorado: Fort Collins, Boulder, and the western suburbs of Denver, Denver and Castle Rock. Winter storm warning in effect from 8 p.m. Tuesday to 3 p.m. Mountain Daylight Time Wednesday. What? Heavy snow expected. Total snow accumulations between 4 and 8 inches with locally up to 12 inches near the foothills and across the Palmer Divide. Where? Fort Collins, Boulder and the western suburbs of Denver, Denver, and Castle Rock. When? From 8 p.m. Tuesday to 3 p.m. Mountain Daylight Time Wednesday. The following impacts are expected. Heavy wet snow will accumulate on tree branches and power lines, possibly causing them to break and lead to power outages. Despite lesser accumulations on roadways, slick and hazardous conditions are still possible for the Wednesday morning commute. If you must travel, keep an extra flashlight, food, and water in your vehicle in case of an emergency. The latest road conditions for Colorado can be obtained by calling 511 or by going to www.cotrip.org.

That was Second String Quartet by Eric Chasalow. And that wraps up our show today, Present Edge. 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

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So now I sleep when I fly, just to get even.

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World, it hasn't felt right. 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

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You know, if silence was golden, you couldn't raise a dime.

You quoting figures and dropping names. You telling stories about the dames. You over laughing

0: Welcome to the newsroom. I'm Janet Jalil. After an escalation in attacks in the Strait of Hormuz, President Trump says the U.S. is winning.
1: Well, one way or the other, we win. We either make the right deal or we win very easily from the military standpoint. We've already won that.
0: But Iran warns there's no military solution. We assess whether the fragile ceasefire is unraveling. Medics work to evacuate two people with symptoms of the deadly Hanta virus from a luxury cruise ship, which is now stuck at sea.
2: We're not just a story. We're not just headlines. We're people. People with families, with lives, with people waiting for us at home.
0: And the country singer Dolly Parton cancels her upcoming Vegas residency over health concerns.
3: I can't be dizzy, carrying around banjos, guitars and such. Not to mention all those heavy rhinestone outfits, the big hair, my big personality.
0: That's after this bulletin.
4: BBC News with Emily Thomas. As fears mount of a full-scale return to hostilities between Iran and the US, Iran's Foreign Minister Abbas Araghchi says events in the Strait of Hormuz show there is no military solution to what he called a political crisis. President Trump has called his policy to help commercial ships transit the strategic waterway Project Freedom, but Mr. Araghchi termed it Project Deadlock. Yoland Nell reports from Jerusalem.
5: President Trump's Project Freedom is continuing for a second day, but it remains to be seen whether it will break Iran's blockade of the Strait of Hormuz or lead to a renewal of full-scale war. Iran's parliamentary speaker, Mohammad Baghir Khalibaf, wrote on X that the security of shipping and the transit of energy had been jeopardized by the US and its allies through what he said was a violation of the ceasefire and the imposition of a naval blockade on Iran. Iran has already reacted angrily, deploying cruise missiles and drones in an attempt to thwart the US mission.
4: EU leaders have congratulated Armenia's prime minister for the work being done to move his country politically closer to the bloc. However, Nikol Pashinyan was told more democratic reforms were needed. Rehan Dimitri is in Yerevan.
6: Ursula von der Leyen said that given the current crisis in the Strait of Hormuz and the disruption of the Middle Eastern routes, the European Union is now paying a very particular interest towards the so-called Trans-Caspian Corridor, otherwise known as the Middle Corridor, that will connect China to Europe via Central Asia and the Caucasus, bypassing Russia.
4: Romania's Prime Minister, Ilia Bolojan, is facing a no-confidence vote in Parliament that threatens his fractured minority government. The largest party, the Social Democrats, abandoned the coalition last month and joined forces with the far right to call for the vote, which analysts say could unseat Mr. Bolojan. The SDP quit over his austerity policies aimed at reducing the budget deficit. Sudan has recalled its ambassador to Ethiopia after accusing its neighbour, as well as the United Arab Emirates, of facilitating a drone strike on Khartoum International Airport. Barbara Platasha reports from Nairobi.
7: The recent attacks in Khartoum have shattered a relative calm in the capital and deepened tensions with Ethiopia. Sudanese military and government officials say they have conclusive evidence that an RSF drone strike

0: on the airport was launched from Ethiopian soil, and they say they reserve the right to respond at a time and place of their choosing. The Sudanese military first accused the RSF of air attacks launched from inside Ethiopian territory in March. Earlier, the Reuters news agency reported that Ethiopia was hosting a camp to train RSF fighters. Addis Ababa has rejected these allegations, and its close ally, the United Arab Emirates, has repeatedly denied evidence that it supports the RSF.
1: World News from the BBC. Russian drone and missile strikes have killed four people at a gas facility in Ukraine's central Poltava region. President Zelensky said another person died in an overnight attack in the Kharkiv region. The top official for the area around St. Petersburg said a Ukrainian drone attack had started a fire at an industrial area in the town of Kirishi. Moscow said its air defences had destroyed almost 300 drones overnight. Police in Indonesia have named the founder of an Islamic boarding school as a suspect in a high-profile sexual abuse case. A lawyer said there could be up to 50 victims. Lisa Tambunan reports from Jakarta.
2: Allegations of sexual harassment at the Ndolo Kusumo Islamic boarding school in central Java were first reported in 2024. The case, however, stalled for years as victims retracted their statements. It's since resurfaced with a new legal team. The lawyer accused the school's founder of using spiritual doctrines to groom victims while also claiming to be a direct descendant of the Prophet Muhammad. He hasn't commented on the allegations. The head of the foundation overseeing the school said he had suspended the suspect, and the school has been closed while a police investigation is underway.
1: Court officials in Western Australia say a prominent children's author, Craig Silvey, has pleaded guilty to possessing and distributing child exploitation material. Silvey was arrested in January during a police raid at his home in Perth, where several electronic devices were seized. His 2009 novel, Jasper Jones, won several international awards for young adult literature. New Caledonia has ordered its envoy in Vanuatu to boycott planned trade events in the South Pacific country because of its red carpet reception of a leading New Caledonian separatist. The French territory's government said the visit by the pro-independence leader Christian Tin was unauthorised. Mr Tin denies instigating riots. BBC News.
3: You're listening to The Newsroom from the BBC World Service with me, Jeanette Jalil. Is the fragile ceasefire between the US and Iran breaking down? With oil prices already above $100 a barrel, could we see a return to full-scale war that could further jeopardize the global economy? On Monday, the two sides fired at each other's vessels as President Trump said the American military would begin guiding ships through the Strait of Hormuz, which Iran has largely closed since the US and Israel began their war on it. Mr. Trump dubbed the US plan to break the Iranian blockade Project Freedom. But in a mocking post, the Iranian Foreign Minister Abbas Araghchi renamed it Project Deadlock. He warned that there was no military solution to the conflict. Iran insists that it still controls the strait, which is a vital oil route for the world's supplies. But phoning in to the Hugh Hewitt show last night, President Trump continued to sound upbeat.
4: Well, one way or the other, we win. We either make the right deal or we win very easily from the military standpoint. We've already won that. You know, you've heard me say it a million times, and other people say it. They had 159 ships, you. Now they have none. They're all at the bottom of the sea. Today we took out eight of their, you know what, they're reduced to these small little fast ships.
5: Right.
4: That are very cheap, and they attach a machine gun to it. They think that's good. We knocked out eight of them today. And everyone that was available got knocked out very quickly and very, very efficiently.
3: Those claims have been contradicted by Iran, which says only two vessels were hit, civilian cargo ships, and five people were killed. Well, with these conflicting claims about which vessels have been hit and which have got through, we asked Harrison Mann, a former executive director of the US Defense Intelligence Agency's Middle East Bureau, is the ceasefire now a ceasefire in name only?
6: It's not necessarily going to erupt into total war again, because what we saw over the past 24 hours was Trump basically blinking, admitting that the U.S. blockade on top of the Iranian blockade was not going to work to successfully compel the Iranian government to do anything different, and getting frustrated and trying to to apply some further pressure, in this case, basically by having two U.S. destroyers speed run through the Strait of Hormuz and having one or two U.S.-affiliated cargo ships also go through the Strait of Hormuz. And the predictable result of that was the Iranian military attacking the U.S. destroyers and also attacking the United Arab Emirates. And so the reason I'm saying that I feel we're still in kind of a stable situation is that after all of that, Trump did not immediately declare the ceasefire over. He did not commit yet to retaliating against Iran. So we've seen basically Iran shooting at the U.S. military, shooting at a U.S. regional partner, and Trump still does not really want to go back to a full-fledged war against Iran.
3: I asked our security correspondent, Frank Gardner, if he agreed with Harrison Mann's assessment.
5: No, I don't. I don't entirely agree with him. I mean, he's right that neither side, Trump nor Iran, want to go back to a full-fledged war, but I think we are not in a stable situation at all. It's extremely unstable, it's highly volatile, and the Gulf is on a kind of hair trigger for returning to a sort of flurry of ballistic missiles, cruise missiles, drones, etc., which the UAE experienced yesterday. It's becoming a ceasefire in name only. The UAE was attacked by 12 ballistic missiles, a number of cruise missiles, and a number of drones by Iran, completely unprovoked. That was Iran's response to the US with its Project Freedom, with this determination to try and open up the Strait of Hormuz. You cannot open up the Strait of Hormuz by force. It's a fact which is proving quite difficult, I think, for Donald Trump to grasp. The reason being that however many ships out of Iran's conventional navy you sink, they're always going to retain the ability to fire some anti-ship missiles or some drones from hidden inlets and coves. I've been on that coast, on the Hormuzgan coast in Iran. It's full of little inlets and rocky little nooks and crannies, easily places from which you can hide these weapons. And that's why tanker captains is not going to risk the safety of his crew. Now, one or two ships, sure, are going to get through, but it's extremely dangerous for the US to send its warships through that narrow waterway. If they are going to be going so close to the Iranian coast that it'll only take a few seconds for an anti-ship missile to cross that distance. Now, the US warships have got very effective defensive measures, but Iran also is capable of using a swarm of drones, and this is highly risky. So the situation without a deal is very volatile.
3: You talk about the possibility of a deal. Where are the peace talks at that were being held in Pakistan?
5: Well, they're going backwards and forwards via Pakistani mediators. Pakistan is doing a fantastic job in trying to find a way through this. It's passing messages from one side to the other, trying to bring both sides, the US and Iran, down from their maximalist positions. And it's making some progress there. So there is a 14-point peace plan I think it was on the Iranian side, and a 9-point peace plan on the US side, both of which are unacceptable to the other side. But there are elements of it which are negotiable. So ultimately, this comes down to the nuclear enrichment problem. But let's not forget, there wasn't a problem in the Strait of Hormuz before this war began. This has been started and generated by the US and Israel.
3: Frank Gardner. As it seeks to forge closer ties with the European Union, Armenia is hosting senior EU leaders in a move that has angered its traditional ally, Russia. It's a big change of direction for the landlocked mountainous country located in the South Caucasus at the crossroads of Western Asia and Eastern Europe. While EU leaders have welcomed the change, they also say Armenia needs to carry out more democratic reforms. The president of the European Commission, Ursula von der Leyen, who's part of the delegation, explained how the EU could support Armenia.
7: Armenia can become a regional hub for new global trade routes, particularly in the crucial area of critical raw materials. And Europe is ready to support you. We're ready to help build the physical infrastructure you need to transport the goods. We're ready to invest in the local energy production and the energy links across the Black Sea. 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
3: Our correspondent, Rehan Dimitri, is in Armenia's capital, Yerevan. So, Rehan, tell us more about what the EU and Armenia are trying to achieve here.
8: Well, in the past 2 days, Janat, Yerevan, the Armenian capital, really kind of transformed into the center for European diplomacy. Today's historic first EU-Armenia summit is taking place after another big summit that happened on Monday, the European political community. And we saw pretty much every political European leader here in Yerevan. So this is the EU is showing that it is supporting Armenia, supporting its Prime Minister Nikol Pashinyan in all of the reforms that he has been undertaking, but specifically his very kind of clear pivot towards the West. This is a small country, less than 3 million people in the South Caucasus, and traditionally it has been and still is Russia's ally in the South Caucasus. Armenia is in customs union with Russia. It hosts a military base. But there has been, let's say, a certain disappointment with the military alliance with Russia. And that goes back to the long-standing conflict between Armenia and Azerbaijan, which is now over. And that's what Prime Minister Pashinyan has been boasting about throughout these 2 days of summit, saying that in the past 2 years, not a single person was injured or no casualties. And it's unprecedented for this decades-long kind of conflict that existed here. So I think Armenia is being rewarded for its reforms and also for kind of going forward with the peace plan in this region.
3: And Rehan, I said this has angered Russia because Russia has, as you say, long been a traditional ally of Armenia. Tell us more about the reaction in Moscow.
8: So the reaction in Moscow is usually voiced through its media, through the propagandists. So yesterday, one of the leading propagandists in Russia was outraged that Armenia dared to host the president of Ukraine, Volodymyr Zelensky. They were kind of laughing and smirking at the fact that, oh, look at the prime minister of Armenia and Zelensky speaking in English. They both know Russian very well. But beyond that, of course, there are veiled threats, again, expressed through Russian media about kind of similar scenarios like Ukraine happening in Armenia. And that, I think, for this country, when you go out and talk to people in the streets, yes, they're happy about closer ties with the EU, but they're also very much wary about what happens once all of these leaders are gone back to home. And they are staying here because all of this is happening just a month before quite important parliamentary elections in the country.
3: Rehan, thank you. Rehan Dimitri there in Armenia. You're listening to The Newsroom from the BBC World Service. Still to come.
9: We're not just...
10: I was talking to Philippe Says, the keyboard player from France. I said, Philippe, there's something that I know you can put together that is not completely Afrobeat, but can be something that my mom would dance to.
3: The Grammy award-winning singer Angelique Kidjo tells us about her new album. Around 150 people remain stuck on board a luxury cruise ship off the coast of West Africa after an outbreak of the deadly hantavirus. Three of the passengers have died after falling ill. Medics are working to try and evacuate two passengers with symptoms of the disease from the Dutch ship, which is currently near Cape Verde. The authorities there refuse to let it dock. Two cases of hantavirus have been confirmed, with several others suspected. A British passenger who fell ill has been taken off the ship and is in intensive care in South Africa. US travel blogger Jake Rosmarine, who's on the ship, posted this video on social media.
9: We're not just a story. We're not just headlines. We're people. People with families, with lives, with people waiting for us at home. There's a lot of uncertainty, and that's the hardest part. All we want right now is to feel safe, to have clarity, and to get home.
3: The disease is usually spread by rodents, but it can, in rare cases, be spread by humans. Dr. Maria van Kerkhove, the acting WHO Director of Epidemic and Pandemic Threat Management, told us how the outbreak is being managed on board.
11: What the passengers have been asked to do is to remain in their cabins. There's disinfection that's happening on board. Anyone who is unwell will be seen by medical professionals. So they're off the coast of Cabo Verde right now. Medical personnel have been allowed onto the ship. They've gone to assess the two sick patients, but also to provide advice to others who are on board. WHO is working with the ship company, the Dutch, and Spain for the next journey of the vessel itself, which is planned to go on to the Canary Islands, where a full epidemiologic investigation, follow-up of the different people on board, and a full disinfection of the boat, and of course, to get the people home.
3: The World Health Organization also says it's trying to contact passengers on an April the 25th flight between St. Helena and Johannesburg, which was taken by one of the cruise ship passengers who then died subsequently the following day. Well, our correspondent, Phumza Philani, is monitoring events from Johannesburg and joins us live now. So, Phumza, we've just heard from one passenger there. It sounds incredibly distressing for those on board.
12: We are starting to hear accounts from passengers, yes, who it seems an image really of frustration setting in for a lot of people. One, because of that decision to not be allowed to disembark in Cape Verde as they'd initially hoped they would be. So really just creating a sense of prolonged anguish and uncertainty around when they will be able to leave the ship. You mentioned there that they will be setting sail to the Canary Islands. This is a journey that could take a number of days. So really, for a lot of people, that's now creating heightened anxiety. Now, one of the things that's worth mentioning is it seems that one of the latest developments, this confirmation by the WHO, that they're also looking at the chance of human-to-human infection, and because of that have given advice for people to remain in their cabins. That's one of the key areas where that the people have expressed concern about, saying that because the strain of Hunter virus that has been contracted hasn't yet been determined. That remains a chief concern for them, that they don't know that being in that ship is not continuing to expose them more and more to human infection.
3: And complicating the situation, Pumza, is the fact that Hunter virus has quite a long incubation period. So one of the passengers could have caught this long before they boarded the ship.
12: Exactly. And when we spoke to the WHO, they said to us that, in fact, because of that, one of their efforts will include helping trace passengers who would have come into close contact with a Dutch national who later died here in South Africa, where she was taken to receive treatment, and see that the people that were in that plane with her who would have been in close contact are noted, and that their health is monitored over an extended period. It can take up to 8 weeks for symptoms to show up, and even then, initially they show up as flu-like symptoms. So this is greatly concerning for a lot of people, that it can mimic the flu at first. But we know that when it does get incredibly serious, a lot of people need to be in an ICU setting where they are receiving respiratory assistance, whether through oxygen, and where their organs are monitored for kidney failure and that sort of thing. So it is a disease that is incredibly violent on the body when it worsens.
3: Phumza, thank you. That was Phumza Philani there with an update on that cruise ship, which is currently stuck off the coast of West Africa. Now, some disappointing news for fans of the country music legend Dolly Parton. The star, who is 80 years old, has already had to postpone her upcoming Las Vegas residency because of health issues. Now she's announced that she's cancelling it altogether. But she reassured her fans that everything she had was treatable, she was responding well to treatment, and she plans to perform again once she's fully recovered. Chantal Hartle reports.
13: Dolly Parton had originally been due to perform 6 shows at the Coliseum Theatre at Caesar's Palace last December, but moved the dates to September. But in a video update, she announced that she wouldn't be able to perform as planned. The singer sounded upbeat, but said she'd had long-time struggles with kidney stones and her immune and digestive system were out of whack.
14: Some of the meds and treatments make me a little bit swimmy-headed, as my grandma used to say. And of course I can't be dizzy carrying around banjos, guitars and such on 5-inch heels, not to mention all those heavy rhinestone outfits, the big hair, my big personality. Lord, that would make anybody swim-headed.
13: Last year, Parton joked that she ain't dead yet after her sister caused alarm by asking people to pray for her. Despite the cancellation of her Las Vegas concerts, Dolly confirmed she's still busy with other projects. She's writing a Broadway musical and plans to open a museum and hotel in Nashville in Tennessee later this year. Signing off her latest health update, the singer told fans, "Think of me like an old classic car that once restored can be better than ever."
3: Chantal Hartle. And staying with the musical theme, the singer Angélique Kidjo from Benin in West Africa has won 5 Grammys and was the first black African to receive a star on the Hollywood Walk of Fame. She's previously collaborated with artists such as Peter Gabriel and Alicia Keys, and on her latest album, Hope, she's worked with Nile Rodgers and Pharrell Williams. Angélique Kidjo told the BBC's Martin Venard about her new album and the inspiration behind it.

0: This album is dedicated to my mother. My mom passed away 5 years ago. And one of the things that my mom used to say to me and my brothers and sisters is that if you lose hope, you might also die. That's why I started thinking about what are the main value that I learned from my mom. And one of the most fundamental one was be hopeful. And me, I was confused when my mom passed away because suddenly I lost my ground. She was the one that put me on stage when I was 6 years old, that sang so many songs to me that stays with me. And she said to me before she passed, never stop singing because that's, you're born to do this. I have the feeling when I was start doing this that my mom was on my shoulder tapping me, this is good, this is not good. I have that kind of feeling. I was talking to Philippe Says, the keyboard player from France. And I said, Philippe, there's something that I know you can put together that it's not completely Afrobeat, but it's going to be something that my mom would dance to. And so we'd start laying the song Oh Yeah Yeah down. And we both know Nile Rodgers. And then we send it to him and say, oh, this is dope. And then he played different type of guitar. I said, you pick whatever you want. And then as we were doing this song, I'm like, it has something like a Brazilian carnival in it. My mom's maiden name is Fernando. The ancestor of my grandpa from my mother's side, they were slave descendants that came back and settled in between Benin and Nigeria. I said to myself, well, let me link that history of my mom to Brazil.
1: And you've also worked with Pharrell Williams on this album.
0: I received a call once to do a show at St. Peter's Square organized by the Vatican and Pharrell. So when we were doing the sound check, Pharrell was on stage. I was singing La Vida es un Carnaval. And he came and go, oh, Angelique, your voice. He said, please, can I write some song for you? I said, anything you want. So 2 weeks after when we came back to Paris, I went to his studio. So he stood on the microphone and he go, and I want you to know, yeah? I'm like, give it to me. I will take it from there and write the rest of the song. And then a couple of weeks after, he sent me the song Bando. And I didn't see it. And then my husband was going through my phone and go, hey, did you see that 3 days ago Pharrell sent you a song? I said, oh, shoot. I didn't look at my phone. I didn't know the song was there. Malaika.
1: The final song, Malaika, is dedicated to your mother, Yvonne.
0: She loved that song. And the last conversation that I had with my mom, she was telling me, remember, you promised me that if I die, before they put me under the ground, you're going to sing Malaika to me. I said, Mom, stop saying that.

0: before we put her in the coffin, with my brothers, we were all around my mom, and I couldn't sing more than a few words. And I said, I'll make it up for her. I'll do it on this album. Je n'ai pas le droit de
1: t'aimer. And that was Angélique Kidjo talking about what inspired her new album. And that brings us to the end of this edition of The Newsroom with me, Janat Jalil. Thanks very much for listening. Stay tuned for a summary of world news coming up here on the BBC World Service.

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0: From Toronto and Chicago, this is Democracy Now! President Trump's warned Iran will be blown off the face of the earth if U.S. warships are targeted in the Strait of Hormuz. In the latest attempt to address the energy crisis, the U.S. has launched Project Freedom, a military effort to, quote unquote, guide commercial ships out of the Gulf despite the Iranian blockade. Will the strategy work, and can the fragile ceasefire hold? We'll speak with Rutgers professor Toby Jones. Then to the Federal Communications Commission targeting of Disney, the parent company of ABC, after President Trump and the First Lady called for ABC to fire late-night comedian Jimmy Kimmel again. We'll talk to the lone Democratic FCC commissioner, Ana Gomez.
1: I think it's very important that all of us speak up, speak out, and push back when we see that our government is interfering in our free speech, our freedom of assembly, and our free press. And that includes the corporate parents. As I mentioned before, capitulation breeds capitulation, but courage breeds courage.
0: We'll also speak about the proposed mega merger between Paramount and Time Warner Discovery. If approved, CBS, CNN, and HBO would all be owned by the one company. And we look at a growing funding crisis impacting an often overlooked corner of public media, public access television.
2: It's happening everywhere. Cord cutting. Outdated law. FCC threats. Federal grant cancellations. Doors are being closed. And over 1,500 local media stations across the nation are being punished.
0: All that and more coming up. Welcome to Democracy Now!, democracynow.org, The War and Peace Report. I'm Amy Goodman. President Trump's warned Iran will be blown off the face of the earth if U.S. warships are targeted in the Strait of Hormuz. Trump's renewed threat to destroy Iran came as the Pentagon rebranded its war from Operation Epic Fury to Project Freedom, turning its focus to reopening the Strait of Hormuz to commercial traffic. On Monday, Iranian state media said the U.S. had fired on small cargo boats carrying goods and passengers, killing five civilians. U.S. Central Command confirmed it had attacked several boats, but insisted they were threatening commercial vessels. Separately, the United Arab Emirates said it had come under attack from drones and missiles that caused a fire at an oil facility at the port of Fujairah. The port is outside the Strait of Hormuz and is one of few export routes that doesn't require transiting through the strait. Three Indian nationals were injured in the attack. Iran claimed it was not responsible. Meanwhile, in Washington, D.C., a man who scaled the Frederick Douglass Bridge to protest the war on Iran remained on the bridge overnight and into a fifth consecutive day. Guido Reichstadter, a veteran and father of two from Florida, said in a statement, quote, "I'm calling on the people of the United States to bring an immediate end to the Trump regime's illegal war in Iran and the removal of the regime's power through mass, nonviolent, direct action and non-cooperation," unquote. Iran executed three men on Sunday in connection with anti-government protests earlier this year. Mehdi Rezuli, Mohammad Reza Miri, and Ibrahim Dolatabadi were all hanged in Mashhad. According to Iran Human Rights Monitor, Iran carried out 656 executions in the first 3 months this year. Since March, during the U.S.-Israeli war in Iran, there have been 24 political executions. Meanwhile, Nobel Peace Laureate Narges Mohammadi has been hospitalized in critical condition after collapsing in Zanjan prison. She suffered a heart attack in March and has since experienced chest pain, severe headaches, and double vision. But authorities continue to deny her transfer to specialist care in Tehran. Mohammadi has been arrested 13 times and sentenced to a cumulative 31 years in prison. She received the Nobel Peace Prize in 2023 for her advocacy against torture and the death penalty in Iran. In Gaza, Israeli strikes killed at least three Palestinians in separate attacks Monday. Earlier today, an Israeli drone attack killed a Palestinian in Gaza City, leaving several others badly injured. On Sunday, an Israeli military broadcaster reported its forces had expanded control of the Gaza Strip to nearly 60% of the territory and were prepared to resume a full-scale assault if ordered. In the occupied West Bank, Israeli forces shot and killed a 26-year-old Palestinian man Monday as they raided a busy commercial area of Nablus. Naif Samarablus died after he was shot in the head. He'd reportedly just dropped his wife at a nearby hospital to give birth to their first child. At least four others, including two children, were struck and wounded by live ammunition. The U.S. military says it launched another strike on a vessel in the Caribbean, killing two people Monday. The Trump administration once again claimed the vessel was carrying drugs without providing any evidence. Since September, the Pentagon says it's killed at least 188 people in strikes on boats in the Caribbean and Eastern Pacific. The attacks have been widely condemned as illegal. Ukraine's interior minister says Russian attacks on Monday killed 14 people and wounded at least 60 others across multiple regions of Ukraine, with reports of heavy shelling and damage to residential areas. Russia's latest assault came as President Vladimir Putin said he would declare a unilateral ceasefire in Ukraine for Friday and Saturday as Russia marks Victory Day, commemorating the 81st anniversary of the defeat of Nazi Germany in World War II. Meanwhile, Russia faces a growing environmental disaster along its Black Sea coast after Ukraine struck the oil refining port of Tuapse for the fourth time in less than 3 weeks. The attacks created large oil spills, huge clouds of acrid smoke, and toxic black rain that fell on residents and contaminated more than 30 miles of coastline. In New Orleans, a federal appeals court blocked criminal court clerk Calvin Duncan from taking office Monday, which was scheduled to be his first day on the job. Duncan won election to the post in November, just 5 years after his release from prison after serving 28 years for a murder he did not commit. He was exonerated in 2021 and earned his law degree a year later at age 60. His position was eliminated last Friday when the Republican governor, Jeff Landry, signed legislation abolishing it. Governor Landry also canceled upcoming primary elections following Thursday's Supreme Court ruling, which struck down the last remaining major provision of the Voting Rights Act. On Monday, protesters marched through the streets of New Orleans demanding an end to racist gerrymandering of Louisiana's congressional maps and the reinstatement of Calvin Duncan to his elected position.
3: You know, Calvin Duncan won a race with 68% of the vote. You know, so that's the citizens of New Orleans. I think that should be honored and respected. And the fact that it's not, I think anybody who have a sense of right and wrong should stand up against that, because that's a direct strike against democracy. And if we don't stand against this, then, you know, America is just dissolving, far as I'm concerned.
0: Alabama's state legislature adjourned a special session Monday after demonstrators entered the state house in Montgomery to protest Republican plans to adopt a gerrymandered map that dilutes the power of black voters. Currently, an injunction bars Alabama from redrawing its congressional maps before 2030. But following the Supreme Court's ruling last week gutting the Voting Rights Act, Republican Attorney General Steve Marshall filed an emergency motion asking a court to lift the prohibition. This is Dee Reed, an organizer with Black Lives Matter.
4: It is a strategic attempt to erase the Voting Rights Act, which we know is our strongest protection against disenfranchisement. Protections that were not given. Protections that were fought for right here in Alabama by the people from Selma, by the people from Greenville, by the people from Birmingham, and by the people from Montgomery.
0: A new investigation by the Washington Post looks at the increasing use of force by guards against immigrants detained in ICE jails nationwide. The Post found nearly 800 cases in which ICE guards used physical violence or deployed chemical agents on jailed immigrants during Trump's first year back in office, a 37% increase compared to the previous year. The skyrocketing use of force comes as the Trump administration packs ICE jails beyond their capacity as part of his mass deportation campaign. Meanwhile, the Department of Homeland Security has shuttered its internal watchdog offices that track the abuse of immigrants in custody. The U.S. Supreme Court Monday stepped in to block a lower court ruling that would have cut off access to the abortion pill mifepristone for millions of people nationwide. The order was signed by Justice Samuel Alito, who put a one-week hold on major changes to how the pill can be prescribed, temporarily restoring nationwide telehealth and mail access through May 11th. The temporary pause gives the Supreme Court time to consider next steps in the case as it weighs emergency requests filed by the manufacturers of mifepristone. In India, Prime Minister Narendra Modi's Hindu Nationalist Party, BJP, is tightening its political grip after winning a key legislative election in one of India's most populous states, West Bengal. The victory brought an end to 15 years of rule by Mamata Banerjee, who is one of Modi's most outspoken opponents. In the run-up to the election, an estimated 9 million people were stripped of their right to vote, removed from the voter registration, in a move that disproportionately targeted Muslims in West Bengal. The 2026 Pulitzer Prize winners were announced on Monday. Palestinian photographer Sahar Al-Ghora and New York Times contributor won the prize for breaking news photography for his work documenting Israel's war and siege on Gaza. M. Gessen of the New York Times won the Pulitzer Prize for opinion writing. Meanwhile, a special citation was awarded to Miami Herald investigative journalist Julie Brown for her groundbreaking reporting in 2017 and 18 that exposed Jeffrey Epstein's sex trafficking network. In Wisconsin, animal rights advocates reached a deal with Ridgeland Farms to secure the release of 1,500 beagles bred for medical experimentation. Their victory came after hundreds of activists attempted to enter a property owned by Ridgeland Farms, where beagles are held in brutal conditions, subjected to surgeries without anesthesia and other abuses. The protest earlier this month led to the arrest of at least 25 people, with police injuring scores of activists at the action. And in New York, this year's Met Gala at the Metropolitan Museum of Art faced protests on Monday. The event was sponsored by Amazon's billionaire founder Jeff Bezos and his wife Lauren Sanchez Bezos, ahead of the gala. The activism group Everyone Hates Elon projected video interviews with Amazon workers onto the Bezos' Manhattan penthouse alongside slogans including, "If you can buy the Met Gala, you can pay more taxes," and "No red carpet for Trump's billionaires." On Friday, the group placed hundreds of bottles of fake urine inside the Metropolitan Museum of Art, referring to complaints by Amazon workers of having to skip bathroom breaks and urine in bottles. The group also plastered ads across the city reading, quote, "The Bezos Met Gala, brought to you by the company that powers ICE," a reference to Amazon's cloud computing contract with ICE. Amazon's labor union founder, Chris Smalls, was arrested outside the Met Gala after allegedly jumping a barricade. Meanwhile, labor unions staged a ball without billionaires in Manhattan's meatpacking district as an alternative fashion show to the Met Gala. Amazon, Whole Foods, Washington Post, Starbucks, and Uber workers walked the runway in looks by immigrant designers. This is SEIU President April Verrett.
5: They can try to take our rights. They can try to redraw the lines. They can try to control the systems, but they will never, ever be able to replicate the brilliance, the creativity, the resilience of the people they are trying to hold down. So this ball without billionaires is not just about fashion. It is about power. It's about telling the truth that people who sew and care and drive and cook and clean and secure and those that create are the ones who make everything possible. Labor is art.
0: And those are some of the headlines. This is Democracy Now!, democracynow.org. the War and Peace Report. I'm Amy Goodman in Toronto, speaking at Radio Days North America. Juan Gonzalez is in Chicago. Hi, Juan.
6: Hi, Amy, and welcome to all of our listeners and viewers across the country and around the world.
0: President Trump's warned that Iran will be blown off the face of the earth if U.S. warships are targeted in the Strait of Hormuz. Trump's renewed threat to destroy Iran came as the Pentagon rebranded its war from Operation Epic Fury to Project Freedom, turning its focus to reopening the Strait of Hormuz to commercial traffic amidst the widening energy crisis. On Monday, Iranian state media said the U.S. had fired on small cargo boats carrying goods and passengers, killing five civilians. U.S. Central Command confirmed it attacked several boats, but insisted they were threatening commercial vessels. Separately, the United Arab Emirates said it had come under attack from drones and missiles that caused a fire at an oil facility at the port of Fujairah. The port is outside the Strait of Hormuz and is one of few export routes that doesn't require transiting through the strait. Three Indian nationals were injured in the attack. Iran claimed it was not responsible. The Iranian foreign minister in a social media post warned the U.S. against being dragged back into a quagmire and dismissed Project Freedom as, quote, Project Deadlock. To discuss all this and more, we're joined by Toby Jones, associate professor of Middle East history at Rutgers University, writes frequently on oil war in the Middle East, and is author of Desert Kingdom, How Oil and Water Forged Modern Saudi Arabia. Also wrote Running Dry, Essays on Energy, Water, and Environmental Crisis. We welcome you, Professor Jones, to Democracy Now! If you can talk about, well, what some are calling this project stalemate, with President Trump once again threatening to blow up Iran, and overall your assessment of what's happening right now.
7: Well, we're seeing two things. Well, first of all, thank you for having me back on. We're seeing two things in the region. One is an intensification or an escalation of the saber rattling that's become characteristic of Trump's disposition and sort of approach to tensions in the Gulf, a crisis that he created along with Israel in evading and launching an attack on Iran in February. He can't control the narrative, and so he escalates. He also can't control what's happening on the waters of the Gulf. It's become clear the limits of American naval power. Its military capacity to dictate terms in the Gulf are significantly constrained. Iran, with through sort of asymmetric tactics, a minimalist approach to the sort of its own response to threats in the region, has basically handcuffed the United States' ability to dictate terms. What now sort of circulates over the Gulf is an environment of uncertainty and fear. Nobody trusts that the United States can stop Iran from carrying out attacks if they wish to on commercial shipping. Nobody trusts that Iran won't, in fact, carry out attacks on cargo or other merchant shipping. And so the region is in the grip of paralysis, limited American imperial power, an aggressive or at least a marginally capable Iranian military force has revealed both the limits of American capacity and has frozen the region in crisis. I will say one other thing, though, before we sort of carry on the conversation. We should be wary about any claims about what's happening in the Gulf and what's not happening in the Gulf, particularly at the Strait. We know that ships aren't moving at a much diminished capacity. Neither oil or other merchant shipping seems to be moving according to our normal registers of observation, the normal tools that we use to look. But there is some transit happening. The thing that's important to keep in mind as we go forward and trying to make sense of all of this is how little we actually know. There is an information blackout. Data is largely unavailable. This is true within the states in the region, and it's largely true on the waters of the Gulf itself. There's still so much that we don't know about what's actually happening that to some extent, to a large extent, we're beholden to the extreme rhetoric coming from all sides.
6: And Professor Jones, I wanted to ask you, in less than 10 days, on May 14th, Trump will be traveling to China for a summit with President Xi Jinping. Trump already postponed this trip once because of the war. How do you think his failure to negotiate an end to the conflict will affect those talks in Beijing?
7: Well, it's hard to know what Trump's sort of calculation of all of this is or where he sees China fitting in. I think that it's largely believed that both China and Russia, you know, ostensibly two rivals to American global hegemony, are supporting Iran either through financial means or through oil consumption or through other forms of material and financial support. It's unclear whether Trump will challenge China's role in the region. Once again, you know, what's important to take away here, or part of what's important to take away here, is that through an unprovoked assault on Iran, Trump has accelerated or at least clarified the real limits of American imperial power. He has hastened Americans' hegemonic decline, at least in the Gulf. And as you've asked, Juan, I think this spirals out and how Trump and the Americans see the Gulf as a centerpiece of its global power. Whether China is actively engaged in supporting or propping up Iran, or whether it's quietly engaged, the reality is that China has emerged as a significant rival to the United States in the region. That's not necessarily a new thing, but it's more clear than ever. And whether Trump is in a capacity to either address that or do anything about it is not only unclear, it seems unlikely to me. Trump has put the United States, I'm not one to celebrate American empire, but he's definitely put the United States in a much more vulnerable and weakened position globally as a result of this war.
6: And you mentioned this historic trend of the United States, its alignment with Gulf countries and the Middle East as key to U.S. Strategy of domination around the world. How has this war, regardless of how it ends, affected that?
7: Well, think of the United States as having engaged in a 50-year project to secure its primacy in the Gulf. It succeeded the British Empire in the late 1970s and early 1980s. It engaged in the Iran-Iraq War in the middle of the 1980s, which was the first time that it projected its naval military power in the region in an attempt to escort Kuwaiti and other Arab oil shipping in and out of the Strait of Hormuz. And ever since then, we should understand Desert Storm, the sanctions era of the 1990s, the 2003 invasion of Iraq is partly a response to American attempts to secure its primacy in the region. And it's done so not only projecting its power, but also by maintaining relationships with awful authoritarian regimes in the region, the Saudis, the Emiratis, the Kuwaitis, the Bahrainis, and others. What this war has done is it's called into question the efficacy of that system and that arrangement. And it has created the material conditions in the region where Iran, through asymmetric and minimalistic measures, has been able to undermine the primacy, both in real terms and in symbolic ways, of American power. I think, to put it simply, if the United States has been engaged in a 50-year imperial project to protect its interests in the region and its allies in the region, which all circulate around oil, this war has rapidly undone the conditions that made that possible in the first place.
0: If you can talk about the particular Gulf countries and their relationship with the United States right now, and is it shifting? You wrote the book Desert Kingdom, How Oil and Water Forge Modern Saudi Arabia. If you could talk about Saudi Arabia, I mean, you have Jared Kushner, the Trump's son-in-law, and Steve Witkoff, two developers who are the so-called peace envoys. Jared Kushner got, what, something like $2 billion from the Saudi Sovereign Fund, very close to MBS, the crown prince, Mohammed bin Salman. And then you have the United Arab Emirates that just pulled out of OPEC and says today that it was hit by a drone, though Iran says this was not their drone, and is now suffering from yet another fire.
7: Yeah, these are steadfast allies of the United States. What's interesting over the last 2.5 decades is that that also means they're steadfast allies of Israel. So we should understand the Israelis, the Saudis, the Emiratis, and the Americans in particular as being in full alignment on their approach to the regional dynamic. That largely means they're in lockstep in confronting and in narrating a particular framework of thinking about Iran as their principal rival in the region. This is one of the products of the 2003 invasion and the Iraq War. That doesn't mean that there isn't rivalry within the region or that there aren't challenges to how stable this arrangement is. Saudi Arabia, for example, was on the precipice of normalization with Israel prior to Israel's genocide in Gaza, which compelled a recalculation on their part. Saudi Arabia and the United Arab Emirates, while both aligning with Israel and the United States, have their own regional rivalry that's taking shape. As you mentioned, the UAE recently withdrew, or as of this month, has withdrawn from OPEC. That's largely a reflection of an internal power struggle between Saudi Arabia and UAE over control of global energy markets, and also a reflection of the kind of shifting economic capacities in both countries. They're rivals in South Yemen, they're rivals in Sudan, where they compete various competing factions militarily and politically. So we see a regional order that's more or less in alignment, where Iran stands as the principal problem, but we see fissures within that regional order. What that means for American sort of rent seekers like Jared Kushner and those close to the Trump administration is that in some ways that relationship is transactional. How do the Saudis fund or support Kushner and his hedge funds or his real estate projects? How might they benefit economically in the region is a central concern of some players within the Trump and the Saudi regimes. But beyond that, there are also these political, economic, and imperial alignments that act in sort of parallel with those. Sometimes they're in support of one another, and other times they're in tension of one another. But I think that it doesn't, what's not called into question is the depth of the relationship between those places. And I'll say this, one thing that we're not paying close enough attention. Oh, sorry.
6: No, Professor, I just want to ask you, we only have about a minute or so, but if you could briefly talk, you've written extensively on environmental crisis in the region. How has the war exacerbated environmental crisis?
7: Well, again, there's a lot of information that we don't know about the region. We've seen some evidence from satellite imagery of oil spills in the Gulf as a result of various attacks at various points earlier in the war. I think one thing we need to do and keep in mind constantly, although we've been talking about Iran in the Gulf today, is that this is very much a multi-front war that includes Lebanon, Gaza, and the West Bank. This is a war on Palestine, Lebanon, and Iran. And here we see that the Israeli tactical approach to its territorial maximalism and American and in support of American empire is a tactics of ruin, to destroy landscapes, to destroy communities, to evoke and commit environmental atrocity in order to make the region uninhabitable or at least precarious for hundreds of thousands, if not millions of people. We saw this with strikes on oil facilities in Tehran in the early stages of the war, on other infrastructure facilities, Trump's constant bombast threatening infrastructural and sort of targeting the conditions that preserve life, both environmentally and otherwise, are a core precept of the American-Israeli war. We will only reckon with this in the months and years that follow, however this concludes.
6: Well, we want to thank you for being with us, Professor Toby Jones, a Middle East history professor at Rutgers University in New Brunswick, and we'll be back after a brief break.

0: Malian musician Khaira Arabi, Nightingale of the North, performing in Democracy Now! Studio. This is Democracy Now!, democracynow.org, the War and Peace Report. I'm Amy Goodman, broadcasting today from Toronto, Canada. Juan Gonzalez is in Chicago. As President Trump continues to attack media organizations and journalists, we turn now to look at the Federal Communications Commission targeting of Disney, the parent company of ABC. Last week, FCC Chair Brendan Carr ordered a review of 8 local ABC TV licenses. They were not scheduled to be up for renewal until 2028, but Carr ordered an early review, which could lead to ABC being stripped of the licenses. Carr made the announcement one day after President Trump and First Lady Melania Trump publicly demanded ABC fire late-night host Jimmy Kimmel once again, this time over a joke he made about them. Carr's denied there was a connection, citing a separate FCC investigation into Disney's DEI, that's diversity, equity, and inclusion policies. Carr was questioned by reporters last week.
1: Was there any connection? Did you feel any pressure? Was the timing at all, you know, as a result of White House pressure, what happened on Saturday night?
2: No, this was a decision that we made inside this building based on where we were in the enforcement matter. There was no pressure from the outside. There was no suggestion from the outside. There was no call for agency action from the outside. This was based on our assessment of where we were. And with respect to President Trump, obviously he has every right, First Amendment right, to express his position on this. One of the great things about President Trump is he's very transparent. He has told publicly his position. He has every right to make the decisions that he's made, to make the public calls that he's made. Same with the First Lady. And there's a lot of people out there that agree with them.
1: And just can I ask on and then will the Jimmy Kimmel, will that all or any speech issues be part of this review? Is it solely restricted to DEI, the license, the early license reviews?
2: Our DEI review is going to continue and is going to be part of that. We are calling their licenses in for early renewal. I think they have 8 station licenses. Once they make that filing, then anybody can file petitions to deny. We can't control what claims they make in their petitions to deny, and we'll take a look at all of that.
0: Last September, ABC briefly suspended Jimmy Kimmel's show after Brendan Carr threatened to take action over remarks Kimmel made following the assassination of Charlie Kirk.
3: You know, when you look at the conduct that has taken place by Jimmy Kimmel, it appears to be some of the sickest conduct possible. I mean, look, we can do this the easy way or the hard way. These companies can find ways to change conduct, to take action, frankly, on Kimmel, or, you know, there's going to be additional work for the FCC ahead.
0: The FCC currently has just 3 commissioners, the sole Democrat on the FCC. Ana Gomez spoke at a hearing last week and criticized Carr's latest move targeting ABC.
4: Calling an early renewal of a broadcast license is a rare step. It happens only as a last resort and after evidence of clear abuse of the trust surrounding that license or a blatant violation of our rules. It has not happened in decades. And the targeting of a group of stations to punish a parent company has never happened in history. The irony is not lost on anyone. A joke made about an event meant to honor the First Amendment is now being used as a justification to curtail it.
0: That was FCC Commissioner Ana Gomez speaking last week. She joins us now from Washington, D.C. to talk about the ABC probe, the proposed mega merger between Paramount and Time Warner Discovery. If approved, it would mean CNN, CBS,

0: HBO and more would all be under one roof and more. Commissioner Gomez, thanks so much for being with us. Start off by talking about what's at stake with the FCC chair Carr's threat to pull the licenses from ABC stations over Jimmy Kimmel once again.
1: Yes. Good morning. It's good to be with you today. What the FCC has done is the most offensive assault on the First Amendment so far by this FCC. It is going after, in an unprecedented fashion, a network program by threatening the licenses of the local broadcasters of that network. It's bound to fail if, in fact, Disney pushes back. And I'm glad to see that, in fact, they are. Because if this actually gets reviewed by court, it will be a long-needed rebuke of the abuses of this FCC and this administration of the First Amendment.
2: And Commissioner, that currently stations have 10 years once they're granted a license before it has to be renewed. This was actually extended by many years in previous Republican administrations after citizen groups began to challenge the licenses of many stations around the country in the 60s and the 70s. How unusual is it, this idea of even before the period of the license is up for renewal, that the government steps in?
1: It's extremely unusual. The last time that the agency advanced the period for a renewal of a license was over a half a century ago, and most certainly has never been done where eight of the entirely eight local broadcast stations owned by the network are brought up for renewal. And to be clear, the earliest renewal that was due was in 2028. The latest was in 2031. And these are actually eight-year licenses. So this is extremely unprecedented. And it just shows you what a pretext it is for going after Disney, because Disney has so far refused to bend the knee to this administration's demands that it fire a comedian and that it change its content so that this administration isn't upset by whatever coverage it's getting by this network. It's also meant, by the way, as a threat to other broadcasters, basically putting them on notice that if they upset this administration, they too will be dragged before the FCC in an early renewal process.
2: Could you tell us whether you've had conversations with the chair of the FCC, Brendan Carr, about this? To what degree you feel he is basically doing whatever President Trump wants?
1: Well, this administration is using any point of leverage that it has to go after its critics, whether it's the FCC, whether it's the FTC, whether it's the Department of Justice, whether it's the Department of Defense. It is trying everything it can to ensure that it gets coverage that it likes. And I have been very vocal in my criticism of this, and frankly, in alerting everyone, the public, the corporations, the broadcasters, reporters, that this is a serious issue for our democracy.
0: I think it's important to note that Trump's FCC pick, Brendan Carr, the chair of the FCC, wrote Project 2025's chapter on the FCC. And I want to go from what we're talking about with ABC and Kimmel and ABC being threatened with losing stations, losing their licenses, to mega mergers. More than 100 of Hollywood's most prominent writers, directors, and actors, and thousands of people overall related to Hollywood, producers, directors, actors, signed an open letter voicing their opposition to the proposed merger of Paramount, that was Paramount Skydance, and Warner Brothers Discovery. The letter reads in part, quote, "The integrity, independence, and diversity of our industry would be grievously compromised. Competition is essential for a healthy economy and a healthy democracy. So is thoughtful regulation and enforcement," unquote. Paramount Skydance announced its intended $111 billion acquisition of Warner Brothers Discovery early this year after Netflix dropped its bid after meeting at the White House. Paramount's offer still requires regulatory approval in the U.S. and Europe. If completed, it would create the largest media conglomerate in U.S. history, spanning news, sports, movies, video games, theme parks, and more, all controlled by Paramount chair David Ellison, a vocal supporter of President Trump, as is his father, the billionaire Larry Ellison. So if Paramount, Warner Brothers Discovery, were approved, it would put CBS, owned by Paramount, together with HBO, CNN, and other what they call media properties. Can you talk about the significance of this, the mass opposition to this, Commissioner Gomez?
1: Sure. One thing that's important to note is that the FCC actually does not have a part in approving the actual merger itself, but it does have a role in approving the, or not approving, in reviewing the foreign ownership that is implicated by this transaction. And I'll get to that in a minute. Traditionally, what the FCC worries about when it comes to media and its regulations are three things: competition, localism, in other words, serving your local communities, and viewpoint diversity. And those principles are very important because we want to make sure that every viewer, every listener has the ability to see themselves in whatever choice they make in their broadcasts. What the harm that we have when we have these mega consolidations, say of local broadcasters, like we just saw with the Nexstar TechNet transaction, which, by the way, is under court review right now, is that you lose that viewpoint diversity, because all of a sudden every station that you're looking at has the same content because it's owned by the same corporate parent. And that is, in fact, harmful for localism, for civic engagement, even for getting information about high school sports. And, you know, we lose that benefit. We also don't want to reach a point where we just become a nation that gets content dictated to it by this administration. When Paramount was bought by Skydance, in fact, the commission did approve that. And one of the things that this commission imposed on that transaction was a requirement that they have a truth arbiter or an ombudsperson that would field complaints about bias in the content of the network. That is dangerous because we don't want to have a viewing public that is only seeing what this administration wants them to see. Now, with regard to the foreign ownership of the in the Paramount Warner Brothers transaction, I'm concerned that this FCC ensured that it actually carefully reviews what is being asked for here. Paramount has asked for the commission to approve up to 100% indirect foreign ownership in this transaction. Now, the foreign ownership we're talking about here is sovereign wealth funds by foreign countries and 10% by a Chinese company that is essentially controlled by China. I think there is a real issue here that we need to be concerned about if what this results in is a chilling effect in what content that viewers see because of any fear of upsetting these foreign governments in whatever content is being shown. And we've seen that already happen in, for example, the nixing of documentaries about reporters that have been murdered, you know, the Khashoggi murder. So this is a serious issue for the FCC, and we need to really seriously consider it.
2: And Commissioner Gomez, I'd like you to briefly comment on another major merger between Nexstar Media Group and Tegna, two of the largest local broadcast station owners in the U.S. The Trump administration approved the merger after your FCC waived rules limiting any company from owning stations that together reach more than 39% of U.S. households. Could you talk about that merger and the fact that Nexstar Media Group, its owners are known as very conservative folks who have aligned themselves with the Trump administration in the past?
1: Yes. So much like the foreign ownership, by the way, there's a statutory cap in how much a single owner can own in terms of local broadcasts, broadcasters. That ownership cap is 39% of viewing households in this country. The Nexstar Tegna merger will lead to a transaction that will reach 80% of viewing households of this country. And this goes back to my point about viewpoint diversity. What we have seen in the past, we've seen mergers in the past of local broadcasters, and what that leads to is a reduction of the journalism and of the local content, because what these transactions are seeking are synergies. Synergies are just another word for layoffs. And so what will happen is you will get the same content shown at all of these broadcasters in these individual markets, and you will no longer have a diversity of viewpoints being shown. And as you know, this Nexstar has been very sympathetic to this administration, probably for lots of reasons, not the least of which is that they want these transactions to be approved. But that's a problem, because we don't want to have our media content fed to us by one person.
0: And significant in this, Commissioner Gomez, is that three Republican attorneys general, including Kris Kobach of Kansas, have joined with eight Democratic attorney generals in filing suit over this or challenging this legally.
1: Yeah, and important, that's the other thing I didn't mention, is one of the issues with having so much power concentrated in one corporation is that it will actually lead to increased cable rates and streaming rates for the viewers themselves, because it changes the balance of negotiating power. And that is a large reason why these attorney generals, both on Republicans and Democrats, are challenging the transaction. And one of the things that we saw, by the way, which I found very disturbing about this transaction, is that despite the magnitude of this transaction and despite the fact that it was unlawful for the FCC to actually approve it, it was not voted on by the commission. And that is done for a couple of reasons. One, it's less complicated if I cannot speak out publicly about something that's being done as a backdoor deal. And it was rushed through in order to avoid this very judicial review. All of the approvals, the DOJ approval, the FCC approval, happened very quickly in one day, and the transaction closed in 10 minutes after the FCC approved it. Clearly, this was coordinated so that this billionaire buddy bypass that this administration seems to have for the corporations it supports could get this done and hopefully avoid this judicial review. Apparently, it didn't work.
0: Well, Ana Gomez, we want to thank you so much for being with us. Federal Communications Commissioner, the only Democrat of the three that are left. The chair is Trump pick, Brendan Carr. Next up, we look at a funding crisis facing community media. It's public access TV, often overlooked when talking about public media in the United States. We'll talk to the heads of Access Sacramento in California and BronxNet, the poorest county in New York State, the Bronx, and how they serve their communities. What's at stake? Stay with us. Yeah.

0: Honduran musician Carla Lara performing in our Democracy Now! Studio. This is Democracy Now!, democracynow.org. I'm Amy Goodman with Juan Gonzalez. We end today's show looking at a growing funding crisis in an often overlooked corner of public media, public access TV. It airs on cable. As more people cut the cord and drop their cable TV subscriptions, public access channels are losing a vital source of revenue. For decades, cable TV companies have paid franchise fees to local municipalities as compensation for use of the public right-of-way through which the companies route cables and utilities. Those fees have funded PEG stations, P-E-G, that stands for Public Educational and Governmental Access. This is part of a video made by BronxNet in New York.
1: It's happening everywhere. Cord cutting. Outdated law. FCC threats. Federal grant cancellations. Doors are being closed. And over 1,500 local media stations across the nation are being punished.
0: Public access stations are distinct from the PBS and NPR stations that are also in a funding crisis due to the defunding and dissolution of the Corporation for Public Broadcasting. We're joined now by the heads of two public access stations. Joe Barr is executive director of Access Sacramento in California's capital, and Michael Maxnavi is executive director of BronxNet in New York. Michael, let's begin with you. Talk about what's at stake, and for people who aren't familiar with what public access is, explain this sector of public media in the United States.
2: Congratulations, Amy, on 30 years of Democracy Now! And BronxNet Public Media and public access networks across the nation broadcast this program proudly. And we are participatory media. As we commemorate 250 years of American democracy and what the First Amendment means and freedom of expression, know that you have community resources very often in your cities and towns that provide media education, workforce training for the public, experiential learning for students, that's career building, but also promote civic awareness, voter literacy, digital literacy, and local information. It's a spotlight on the arts and culture and more. And BronxNet was formed 30 plus years ago, in part because the Bronx was too often misrepresented and sensationalized in mainstream media. If it bleeds, it leads. Hollywood also contributed to the Bronx being a symbol of urban blight for many decades, and that's why BronxNet exists, to correct those misrepresentations with authentic community voices. And that's in part why now the Bronx is a symbol of urban renewal.
3: And I'd like to ask Joe Barr, Executive Director of Access Sacramento, could you talk about the programming and the work of community media in Sacramento over the last few decades? And how did you find out that your funding might be cut?
4: Yeah, well, Access Sacramento does a lot of what BronxNet does. It really is of the community, by the community, for the community. We're doing workforce training. We're contributing to the creative economy of this region. The arts is a huge sector of Sacramento's economy. Movie production is actually a growing part of Sacramento's economy. As Hollywood studios leave Southern California, they're looking for other places that are cheaper to shoot their films, and we have people who can crew those films. So we are really here to give those opportunities to folks, but then also give them platforms for a voice. And your previous segment was a wonderful contrast to what we're trying to do in community media, which is really be authentically local, to share viewpoints that aren't necessarily heard in mainstream media. And for us to be facing these funding situations, when you add it on to what we heard in the previous segment with commercial media mergers, it really could be a dire situation for getting a broad spectrum of viewpoints. We heard,
0: Joe,
4: about our funding situation. Yes.
0: If you can explain that point of your funding, when we were in Sacramento in the last few weeks, we heard that Access Sacramento might fall off a cliff, that the Cable Commission is cutting your funding. Can you explain what you've been told?
4: Yes, so the Cable Commission has been telling us for about the last 9 months. They've done run some numbers, and they say that the PEG money that they give us for operating organizations is going to go away in a year, a little bit more than a year, and they are actively moving to shut the community media stations down, the public and educational organizations, and put all that money into the government channel. So this is really a situation where they unilaterally are making this decision. It's a policy decision that's going to affect a lot of people, the community at large, and they're essentially cutting down or shutting down the community organizations in favor of the government channel. That's where they want to put their money.
3: And Michael, I wanted to ask you, we're approaching the 2026 midterm elections. Can you talk about how organizations like BronxNet, the important role that they play in local debates and candidate interviews that maybe major commercial stations or even internet blogs or podcasts don't cover?
2: Thank you, Juan. We're in an era of media consolidation, as Commissioner Gomez so well stated. And community media networks like BronxNet met with her in D.C. a couple of weeks ago and to raise awareness about harmful legislation called H.R. 2289, as well as positive legislation called the Protecting Community TV Act. And we met with congressional representatives. And very often for local races in our given communities, including in the Bronx, the only televised local debates for these competitive races are televised on community media. Because in an era of media consolidation, toxic algorithms, addicted feeds, we are not seeing the commercial networks paying attention to the local news and information. As a matter of fact, local reporting jobs, local reporters have decreased 75% since 2002. And according to Rebuild Local News,
0: Michael, we just have a minute, and I wanted to quickly ask you what the bill in the New York State Legislature is and about the proposal as people cut the cord, you know, and their cable subscriptions to tax Netflix and Hulu. We have about 30 seconds.
2: We partner with League of Women Voters of New York to produce these debates, and they're important, and with cable, there's arguably a community good. There's local investment. As there's migration to digital entertainment and to streaming, there is no local investment. There's no local jobs. There's no local programming. And we have a bill called the Technology, Education, and Arts Through Media Act, which corrects that. It provides revenue for municipalities, which addresses what Joe was talking about in Sacramento, revenue for the state, revenue for digital literacy, local arts, community media, nonprofit news, and more. So that's why we are right after this interview, I'm heading up to Albany to talk with our state leaders about Team New York and build broad consensus. We are very much poised to have model legislation in New York State, which really helps create and foster a healthy news and information ecosystem at the local level in this like really challenging time where there's crisis and community media centers closing across the nation and there's a loss of local jobs. This bill creates local jobs and local information and promotes civic engagement and awareness.
0: Michael Maxinaby, I want to thank you for being with us, Executive Director of BronxNet, and Joe Barr, Executive Director of Access Sacramento, where the next Cable Commission meeting is just in a few weeks in June. I'm in Toronto today speaking at Radio Days North America, moving on to screenings of the new documentary about Democracy Now!, Steal This Story, Please, on Thursday night and Friday morning in Minneapolis, then in Chicago on Friday night, Saturday afternoon, and on Saturday evening when I'll be joined by Juan Gonzalez, and then on to Milwaukee on Sunday. 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Information for all these screenings and for more as we travel the country can also be found at stealthisstory.org. Democracy Now! Is produced with Mike Burke, Dina Gester, Messiah Rhodes, Nameen Sheikh, Maria Tarasena, Nicole Salazar, Sarah Nasser, Trina Ndura, Sam Alcock, K. Maria Studio, John Hamilton, Ravi Karan, Hani Masu, Diego Ramos, our Executive Director, Julie Crosby. Special thanks to Ben Castelli and to Dennis Moynihan. I'm Amy Goodman in Toronto with Juan Gonzalez in Chicago.
5: 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Peace.
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12: Told of restarting major combat operations. General Dan Kane said the military was, however, ready to resume such operations if ordered to do so. Earlier, Iran's parliamentary speaker warned that breaches of the ceasefire by the US and its allies had endangered shipping and energy transit. Xia Gol from BBC Persian explains why even if the Iranians say they can go back to war, the situation remains fragile.
13: What we are hearing from Iranian officials, the commander of Iranian powerful military revolutionary guards, all the rhetoric say, we have weapons no one has seen before. We are willing and able to go back to war immediately, and they can disrupt the movement of the ships in the Strait of Hormuz, and they have proven they have done that. But one major issue for Iranian government at this point of time is the economic situation in the country. The economy is shrinking, and also many people are struggling day to day.
12: Romanian lawmakers have voted to remove the Prime Minister, Ilia Bolojan, in a no-confidence vote in Parliament. The largest party, the Social Democrats, abandoned his four-way coalition last month and joined forces with the far right to call for the confidence debate. And Barisan Etirajan has the details.
14: The no-confidence vote has further deepened political turmoil in Romania. The current coalition came to power 10 months ago, but the Social Democrats have repeatedly clashed with Ilie Bolojan as his austerity measures to reduce the budget deficit have hit their voters. Although a snap election is unlikely, financial markets are concerned that the turbulence could mean Bucharest wavers in its commitment to narrowing the EU's biggest budget deficit. Romania's currency fell to a record low against the euro ahead of Tuesday's vote.
12: Leaders from the European Union have congratulated Armenia's Prime Minister for the work being done to move his country politically closer to the EU. The European Commission President, Ursula von der Leyen, said countries such as Armenia could become an important route connecting Europe to China, bypassing Russia.
15: Under the European Peace Facility, we are supporting the Armenian Armed Forces. But Armenia has also to counter foreign information manipulation, hybrid threats, interference. Our new EU partnership mission will support you in countering these hybrid threats and disinformation.
12: Sudan has recalled its ambassador to Ethiopia after accusing its neighbour, as well as the United Arab Emirates, of facilitating a drone strike on Khartoum International Airport. Sudan's military government says it has conclusive evidence that the paramilitary RSF launched the airstrike from Ethiopian territory. Ethiopia has rejected the latest charges as baseless. World News from the BBC.

0: 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This is the Morning Magazine for Tuesday, May 5th, 2026. I'm Abby O'Brien. Coming up on the program today, Colorado State House reporter Lucas Brady Woods will brief us on some legislation as we're just a week away from the end of the legislative session. Next, artist and filmmaker Jeff Geip, whose father worked at the Rocky Flats nuclear weapons plant, explores the toxic legacy and the hidden history of America's atomic bomb factory in his immersive Arvada Center exhibit, Half-Life of Memory. Then it's This Week in Water, and we'll wrap up the show with our listener comment line. At 8:30, it's How on Earth, KGNU's science show. On today's episode, we hear from author, psychologist, and aging expert Alan Carpenter about lifestyle choices that can significantly impact your health as you age. And at 9 o'clock, it's The Wit and Wisdom of Alan Watts. That's all ahead. First, the headlines with KGNU's Andra Vaughn.
1: Mohammed Solomon, 48, is charged with carrying out an anti-Semitic terror act on Boulder's Pearl Street Mall last year. He faces 184 charges in Boulder County District Court in connection with the June 1st attack that killed 82-year-old Karen Diamond and injured 29 others. He is set to plead guilty to all state charges, including first-degree murder, being sentenced to life in prison without the possibility of parole, plus at least 400 years. He is accused of using a homemade flamethrower and Molotov cocktails to burn people who had gathered for a weekly demonstration urging the release of Israel hostages. Witnesses said Solomon shouted, "Free Palestine," during his attack. Last year, Solomon offered to plead guilty to federal hate crime charges and be sentenced to life in prison, but federal prosecutors have not acted on this offer as they consider whether to pursue the death penalty. Solomon was born in Egypt and lived in Kuwait for 17 years, arriving in the U.S. in August 2022 on a tourist visa, then sought political asylum when that expired. He received a work permit in March 2023. Solomon's attack on Pearl Street Mall shocked his family, who knew nothing of his plans and cooperated with investigators after the attack. Governor Jared Polis signed three bills into law yesterday, including a ban on 3D printed guns and new overtime rules for agriculture workers. House Bill 1144, the ban on 3D printed guns, goes into effect July 1st and expands upon Colorado's prior ban on firearms without serial numbers, known as ghost guns. The ban prohibits the use of 3D printers or computerized milling machines to manufacture firearms or components. Agriculture workers will now have to work 56 hours rather than 48 before they qualify for overtime, per a divisive vote. This threshold will take effect January 1st. Polis also signed a measure into law that seeks to protect children used in the creation of content. This bill will require the content creators or parents to set a portion of the proceeds until the child reaches adulthood and allow adults or emancipated minors who were used in the content to have that content deleted upon request. With the rest of today's headlines, here's Tristan Price.
2: A2 Milk Company, a New Zealand-originated dairy brand with U.S. headquarters in Boulder, has recalled three batches of its imported A2 Platinum Premium USA label infant formula due to the presence of ceruloide, a heat-stable toxin. Ceruloid is produced by some strains of the bacterium Bacillus cereus and can cause illness within 30 minutes to 6 hours after ingestion. Symptoms include nausea and vomiting. In a press release, A2 said that infants are at greater risk, quote, due to their developing immune system and can experience complications such as dehydration, which require medical care, end quote. The recall affects 63,078 products, with an estimated 16,428 units sold to consumers. No confirmed incidents of illness or harm have been reported. The company said consumers who have purchased the formula should discontinue use and dispose of it immediately or return to their place of purchase for a refund. Colorado Democrats have introduced a bill they hope will thwart the impact of a transportation funding ballot initiative. Lawmakers worry the ballot question would have a devastating impact on the state budget. The ballot proposal from the Colorado Contractors Association would require taxes collected to support roads and transportation to go to those things. It is estimated to direct about $700 million annually for roads. Democratic Representative Andrew Basenecker says that would force the state to spend less money on schools and healthcare and every other part of the budget. Basenecker said, quote, "We understand this to be a real threat to the core services that our state has and an obligation to provide to residents." His bill would reduce money for transportation by roughly the same amount the initiative would require the state to spend on it. It would also direct other tax money to other parts of the budget. Initiative supporters say transportation funding has been inadequate for years. A proposed AI bill will try to find a compromise on Colorado state AI laws set to go into effect. Colorado's law is meant to prevent discrimination in AI systems. It targets AI used to make consequential decisions about people's lives, from bank loans to college admissions to hiring. The law takes effect in June and is already facing a lawsuit from Elon Musk's AI company. A new bill seeks to find a compromise on how it would be enforced and implemented. The issue has divided tech companies and AI developers against some businesses and companies that use AI systems, along with consumer rights advocates. For KGNU, I'm Tristan Price.
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0: You're listening to The Morning Magazine. Let's check in on some of the legislation at the Colorado State House with Colorado Capital News Alliance's Lucas Brady Wood. He's speaking here to KOTO's Julia Caulfield.
1: Hey, Lucas, thanks for taking the time to chat with me today.
2: Thanks for having me.
1: So the Colorado General Assembly is in its final week and a half at this point, and that means that bills are starting to really make their way to Governor Jared Polis's desk. That doesn't necessarily mean all of them are going to be signed, including the first bill that I wanted to chat with you about is it's a pro-union bill that it's likely that Governor Polis is actually going to veto this bill. Can you explain what is happening here?
2: So this bill is a huge priority for, you know, Colorado's labor unions, labor advocates, and Democrats in the legislature. And it would repeal this rule that's unique to Colorado. Colorado is the only state with this rule. And it was created 80 years ago. And it is basically, you know, according to supporters of this bill, this rule is a barrier to forming labor unions in Colorado. And what it does is it mandates that workers actually hold a second election after they hold a basic election to form a union. They have to hold a second election before they can operate fully. And in that second election, it has a much higher threshold than the first election, not just a simple majority. And supporters of this bill, supporters of repealing that rule, argue that second election, you know, weakens unions' bargaining power by giving employers additional time to delay negotiations and pressure workers, that kind of thing. So this bill that you're talking about that just passed the legislature, it would repeal that 80-year-old rule. And the reason why Polis is going to veto it, or says he's going to veto it, is because he vetoed the same exact bill last year. And he said at the beginning of the session when this bill was introduced that if it didn't change significantly, that he would, you know, the same outcome would happen, that he would veto it again.
1: And why would lawmakers introduce essentially the exact same bill when Governor Polis vetoed it last year?
2: It's interesting. Talking to the sponsors of this bill, they brought it back this year, but they're really looking to next year when there's a new governor in place. And throughout this process of the bill this year, they've been sort of bringing that up and saying and appealing to whoever the next governor is going to be, because Polis is in his last year. So they think that if and when it gets vetoed this year, which is very, very likely, that they'll bring it back next year under a new governor and hopefully get it passed then.
1: Right. I want to take a brief step away from the actual happenings at the Capitol and talk about an issue that has been very front of mind here in across the state, very much in Southwest Colorado, when it comes to wildfire risk for this summer. Governor Polis actually spoke about this recently. What did he have to say?
2: As someone who lived in Southwest Colorado for a few years, I am very familiar with the fire danger down there. So believe me, this is something I understand, but also is a problem, of course, across the state, right? So as you said, Polis and state officials held the 2026 wildfire briefing for the state of Colorado. That was last week. And they all said that, you know, we are going to see significantly increased risk of fires in the coming months, peaking in June and July with the worst fire conditions. And that's going to be across the state. But the most significant conditions are going to be on the western slope and in the Front Range. And this is all being driven by significant drought conditions. Mike Morgan, who's the director of the State Division of Fire Prevention and Control, said that 95% of Colorado will be under drought in June and July. So those dry conditions are really driving this fire danger. And the governor, public safety officials, fire officials all warned of a bad fire season. Although they also said, of course, as many of us know, it's not just a fire season anymore. It's a full fire year. And we've already seen a lot of fire activity so far. And it's likely to just get worse. That's according to these officials.
1: Right. Make sure you have your go bag ready.
2: Exactly. And, you know, they also stressed the role that everyday people play in preventing wildfires. So, you know, fire mitigation, being careful with campfires, cigarette butts, chains dragging behind cars and trucks. All of those things are serious causes of fire. And, you know, most wildfires, 90% are human caused. So officials really urge the public to do their part too.
1: Well, Lucas, thank you so much for taking a couple of minutes to chat with us today, and we'll check back in the literal final days of the General Assembly.
2: Looking forward to it, and hopefully I'm not too frazzled next week.
0: KOTO's Julia Caulfield was speaking with Lucas Brady Woods, who covers the state capitol here in Colorado. That report was shared with us via Rocky Mountain Community Radio, a network of public media stations in Colorado, Wyoming, Utah, and New Mexico, including KGNU.

0: Growing up in Arvada, artist Jeff Geipe was largely unaware that his father was part of a secret workforce producing thousands of plutonium triggers for the nation's nuclear arsenal. Now, with his exhibition, Half-Life of Memory, Geipe uses personal testimony and archival evidence to confront the environmental and social consequences of the Rocky Flats plant. As the U.S. enters a new era of nuclear production, Geipe reflects on a radioactive legacy that will endure for 24,000 years, long after the memories of those who lived it have faded. KGNU's DeRay Logan caught up with the artist at his exhibit at the Arvada Center.
1: Rocky Flats was the center of the nuclear weapons complex, and at the site they produced 70,000, what they called at the time, atomic triggers, which in themselves are atomic weapons, essentially comparable to the bomb that was dropped on Nagasaki. And the site has just such an incredible history from what they produced there, the secrecy surrounding it, and also the decade of activism that took place to try to close the plant, and eventually an FBI raid that took place in 1989 that ultimately shuttered the plant and brought an end to production. Even though my father worked there, I had no idea what took place there. People weren't allowed to go inside, and my father and all the workers weren't allowed to speak about their work, especially the secret parts of that, what they were producing. So it wasn't until later that I came across some books, one by Len Ackland, one by Kristen Iverson, that kind of spelled out what happened there. And it sort of blew my mind. It was kind of like reliving my childhood again and trying to figure out what it all meant. So for me, being so close to the plant and not really knowing what took place, I thought that this is something that we should all try to understand or at least acknowledge within our communities. It's a national and a state historic landmark, and there's no signs to tell anybody what occurred there. So for people who are interested in this issue, you really have to go out and do a bunch of diving into research. And there's millions of papers, documents, studies that have been done on Rocky Flats. And it's really challenging. So through art, I try to engage people on an emotional level to where that they can get a basic understanding to where maybe they want to dive further and research it and see what is there within our history.
2: Yeah, and that leads right into my next question. So there are some folks in the area who still don't really know this history. And why do you think that is?
1: You know, in my opinion, it seems like it's an intentional erasure. I feel like the Department of Energy looks back on it as a sort of stain on their reputation as far as the accidents that occurred out there. There was major plutonium fires, leaking barrels, waste dumped in drinking water supplies. And so as time has progressed and the site was shut down, converted into a wildlife refuge, that was a much better use for that land than as a nuclear weapons facility. But what it did is it allowed us to forget what occurred there. And so I think it's important that we acknowledge it. And it seems to me that it's, like I said, this erasure is somewhat intentional. And so it's really up to us to keep that history alive and to share it with future generations.
2: You've created public monuments like the Cold War Horse. What kind of reaction are you hoping to provide from someone who might just be stumbling upon your art for the first time without knowing the history?
1: Hope, first of all, that they take an interest in it and want to learn more. But I think putting that piece out there was really important because, as I mentioned earlier, there are no signs out there to tell anybody the history of the site. So it's sort of a beacon to say, hey, something happened here. And then if people stop, there's a little bit of the history of Rocky Flats, a little bit about the remaining contamination. And none of that is provided to people who are recreating in the area or planning to move to the area. So I think it's very important that something is there. Very recently, a couple of local governments did install some warning signage. And that is a major positive step because we know that the area is still contaminated. And so it took 20 years of people trying to get signage out there, but we finally got a couple of local governments to install signage, warning signage, not about the history, but about the plutonium that remains.
2: Thank you so much for your time today, Jeff, and thank you so much for sharing your art with us.
1: Thank you. Thanks so much for having me.
3: In addition to speaking with Jeff Geipe, I also had the opportunity to chat with John Lipsky, the retired FBI agent who led the raid on Rocky Flats in 1989.
4: Well, it was the most unusual search warrant because the U.S. Attorney General required that we release all of our information to the public, so they had a roadmap what we were doing. Admiral Watkins had employed his own Tiger Team, which is a group of auditors from around the country, simultaneously doing the same thing I was doing. There were some other issues, but what I'm so happy about is that Rockwell couldn't operate anymore. They were contaminating Broomfield, and the pond that they were doing it from filled up in 3 days. So they had to shut the plant down. And to confirm that, 3 months later, Rockwell filed a lawsuit against the Department of Justice, EPA, and the Department of Energy. And they sued because they couldn't do their job, because essentially there were no nuclear repositories to put the waste that they were generating. And that's why Rocky Flats closed, because if they truly were committing environmental crimes.
3: For KGNU, I'm DeRay Logan.
0: And if you want to catch the exhibition, Half-Life of Memory, it's still running at the Arvada Center through May 10th. That's this Sunday.

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1: 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I'm Jamie Sudler.
2: I'm Franny Halperin, and it's This Week in Water.
1: Scientists are very concerned about the Atlantic Ocean's circulation system that affects weather in huge parts of the world.
2: The Atlantic Meridional Overturning Circulation, or AMOC, appears more likely to collapse than previously thought and could have catastrophic consequences for Europe, Africa, and the Americas.
1: AMOC moves water from the southern Atlantic to the north, where it cools and sinks. Because of this circulation, the climate in Europe is milder than in parts of Canada at the same latitude.
2: Based on direct observations, a study from the University of Miami concludes that the current has been weakening, which could lead to more extreme storms, changes in rainfall patterns, and colder winters in some areas. It could also raise sea levels along coastlines.
1: Previous computer modeling has predicted the changes, but this study shows actual measurements. The scientists used monitors on the seafloor along the North Atlantic to show a 20-year decline in the strength of AMOC. They add that this may serve as an early warning, like a canary in a coal mine.
2: Human-caused climate change is blamed for the circulation slowing. If the AMOC weakens further, it could reach a tipping point, then switch off, and might not turn on again for thousands of years.
1: While much attention has been paid to the aridification of the Colorado River Basin, other parts of the country are suffering from low precipitation.
2: Georgia, Florida, and South Carolina have been experiencing the most severe category of drought, with the Southeast now being called ground zero for some of the worst dryness in the country.
1: The National Weather Service describes these conditions as a 100-year event that can cause critical water emergencies, agricultural losses, wildfires, and profound ecosystem damage.
2: Parts of the Southeast have been in drought since last July. In March and April this year, the area received less than 25% of its normal precipitation.
1: Temperatures have been warmer than usual, which has dropped relative humidity, and a high pressure system has prevented the formation of clouds and precipitation.
2: This system was brought on by a northward bend in the jet stream, the fast-moving current of air several miles above Earth, which produced southeasterly winds and created ideal conditions for wildfires.
1: The spread of fire in the region has been fueled by leftover debris from hurricanes that have struck the region, like Helene in 2024, that rapidly intensified over the ocean, where temperatures were warmer, likely because of climate change.
2: Goldfish are an iconic first pet for many children and a common classroom companion. While they may look harmless and sweet in an aquarium, they can take down entire lake ecosystems should they get loose in the wild.
1: A new study from the University of Toledo and the University of Missouri found goldfish, which can get nearly 2 feet long when not confined to a tank, can trigger dramatic ecological collapse in freshwater lakes, threatening native species and the entire food web.
2: The researchers introduced goldfish, which are related to carp, into two experimental lake types, one nutrient-poor and the other nutrient-rich.
1: The results were stark. Water quality degraded rapidly as the fish churned up bottom sediments.
2: Native species like snails and small invertebrates, which form the foundation for healthy aquatic ecosystems, declined as they fell prey to the goldfish, had their habitats destroyed, or suffered as they competed for food.
1: A regime shift, the scientific term for when an ecosystem rapidly reorganizes into something fundamentally different and often worse, was documented in their study. Once triggered, the team says these shifts are notoriously difficult and expensive to reverse.
2: So, if you have a goldfish that you've outgrown, the researchers say to return it to the pet store or find a friend who's willing to adopt it. And finally, by now, everyone has heard that the Strait of Hormuz is closed because of the U.S.-Israeli war against Iran, but there's another strait that could be closing, which would block shipping traffic between the Mediterranean Sea and the Atlantic Ocean in about 20 million years.
1: The Strait of Gibraltar sits between Europe in southern Spain and Africa in Morocco, connecting the Atlantic to the Mediterranean. At its narrowest, it's only around 13 kilometers or 9 miles wide.
2: A computer model by the University of Lisbon says things are shifting, tectonically speaking, and that the plate beneath the Strait of Gibraltar may be slowly sliding toward the Earth's interior in a process called subduction.
1: According to the Geological Society of America, subduction

0: It's time to check in with our listener comment line.
1: I just wanted to comment on the closing or semi-closing of the Strait of Hormuz, which impacts world's not just oil supplies, but also fertilizer supplies for crop planting and just about everything. The fact is that our fearless leader, Donald Trump, miscalculated enormously for the country and for the world. All the Persians have to do, the Iranians have to do, is make it, you know, uninsurable to go through those straits for the big ships. And it'll bring about worldwide inflation, probably like we haven't seen before since the early 1980s. Trump, being the self-centered, egotistical, put another adjective in there too if you want, fool that he is, he has cryptocurrencies. And as the American dollar declines in value through inflation, and other world currencies too, for that matter, his net worth will just keep climbing because he's made close to $1 billion, that's B as in boy, $1,000 million in cryptocurrencies recently. So no matter what, he personally will come out ahead. But I think really the crunch time is going to be during the elections this autumn. And then in the aftermath.
0: We want to thank you for listening, and you can leave us a comment anytime about anything you hear on KGNU by calling 303-447-9911. That's 303-447-9911, and leaving us a voicemail. 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And that's The Morning Magazine. I'm Abby O'Brien. Don't go anywhere. Coming up, it's How on Earth, KGNU's science show. Well, we're here about health and aging. And at 9 o'clock, it's The Wit and Wisdom of Alan Watts. 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

I'm Beth Bennett, and this is How on Earth, the KGNU Science Show. Today is Tuesday, May 5th, 2026. Coming up, author, psychologist, and aging explorer Alan Carpenter discusses the paradigm shift he espouses on aging. But first, a look at what's new in science.

I'm Shelley Schlender. We might be landlocked here in Colorado, but many of us still love the ocean, including the amazing life form known as coral. Vibrant, colorful coral reefs are crucial to ocean life, accounting for 1/4 of marine biodiversity. Coral is composed of tiny animals that live in symbiosis with algae. It's a unique partnership that has thrived for 500 million years. Unfortunately, coral reefs around the globe are dying at an alarming rate through problems such as coral bleaching, which kills the coral and leaves behind a white skeleton. Global ocean warming is usually blamed for these coral deaths, but a study published today indicates an additional culprit. It's nutritional imbalances with

0: in the ocean water, which hurt the coral microbiome. Many people know about the human microbiome and how friendly microbes within the gut benefit our health. For humans, too many antibiotics, excess sugar, or chronic stress can disrupt the microbiome, leading to invasive microbes that make us sick. For the coral microbiome, it turns out imbalances of ocean nutrients, such as nitrogen and phosphorus, can mess it up. The new study, published today in the journal Nature Communications, indicates that nutritional imbalances within ocean water might hurt coral reefs even more than rising temperatures. The Australian researchers who conducted these studies found that nearly 90% of common coral deaths have occurred where ocean water nutrients are out of balance. These nutritional imbalances are often caused by local pollution, such as agricultural runoff and wastewater sewage. The researchers don't discount the danger of excess heat, but in this world of rising temperatures, they suggest that better management of the ocean nutrients around the corals might tip the scale and help more survive. For How on Earth, I'm Shelley Schlender.
1: Later in this show, you'll be hearing a lot about lifestyle choices that can affect your health as you age. A lot of folks, at times, myself included, self-experiment with various treatments that may have looked good in animals before they're confirmed in humans. This has been the story with a drug that was originally used as an immunosuppressant in the treatment of cancer, called rapamycin. Early studies in mice suggested that rapamycin could extend lifespan. Its use was popularized by longevity influencer and physician Peter Attia, although he did stop taking it after several years. Personally, I was always deterred by the potential side effects, such as increased soreness, fatigue, and the potential for infections. And now, having seen a recent study on the effect the drug has on exercise in older adults, I'm glad I never took it. In this admittedly small study, older adults took low-dose rapamycin once a week while participating in a 13-week exercise program. By the end of the study, they were doing worse on the 30-second chair stand test compared to those on placebo. For those of you unfamiliar with this test, it's commonly used in older individuals to assess lower body strength and counts how many times one can rise to a full stand from a seated position in 30 seconds without using their arms. The study results suggest that while both groups benefited from exercise, the rapamycin group's gains in muscle strength were diminished. This study was published last month in the Journal of, get ready for it, Cachexia, Sarcopenia, and Muscle.

0: time.
1: Alan Carpenter is a Boulder psychologist who had a life-changing accident about 15 years ago. As a result, he radically shifted his perspective to focus on health and well-being, especially as we age. During his recuperation, he embarked on a journey through the scientific and medical literature and spiritual traditions for paths to support long-term health. He synthesized his findings into 9 simple, evidence-based, practical, healthy lifestyle choices, which he presents in his book, Choose Better, Live Better. Welcome to the show, Alan.
2: Well, wonderful. Thanks for being here, Beth.
1: Yeah, glad to talk. So let's just jump in. And you have this this great idea that simply by making choices, which although it sounds simple, we know that it's not always, we can all make our lives better and maybe end up living longer too. So do you want to tell us a little bit about your origin story, how you embarked on this journey to write this book and make these choices for yourself?
2: Sure. Wonderful. Well, it turns out when I was 61, I think it was, I ended up hiking the John Muir Trail in California. And it was a most wonderful life experience. I got hooked on long distance hiking. It took me a few years to hike the Pacific Crest Trail from the Mexican border through California, Oregon, and Washington to Canada. But I started that in 2013, 2,660 miles worth. But about mile 1,060, I made one of the most boneheaded decisions in my life. I attempted to cross a short stretch of icy trail on a steep mountainside and ended up sliding down this steep icy gully for about 100 feet and slamming into a boulder, which was not a good thing, and it messed me up in several ways. I ended up in the hospital and had to get off the trail. And when I got home, back in Boulder, I realized I really, really, really want to finish the Pacific Crest Trail. But I wasn't quite sure what to do, given that I was all banged up. So I asked my dear wife, Betsy, would you please go to the Boulder Public Library and get me some books on healthy aging or something. I didn't know. So she did, and I started reading these books. And by golly, it didn't take long for me to understand that this business of physical activity, exercise, if you will, is a huge deal.
1: Ah, yes, indeed.
2: Oh, how about that? So I thought, okay, exercise, that's good. Yeah, okay. And then I kept reading, and by gosh, I found that this business of eating better is a big deal. Like all this junk food that most of us Americans eat is just not good for us. So check number two. Well, to make about a 7-year story shorter, I ended up identifying 9 what I call healthy lifestyle choices that nurture the whole being, the body, mind, and spirit. And I understood after reading all this evidence that if I were willing to adopt, not all necessarily, but some of these healthy choices, I'd probably live better, which for me is the big deal. I don't necessarily want to live longer so much. I want to live in a healthy, wonderful state so that while I'm alive, particularly as I get older, I can continue my long distance hiking. I'm 79 now, so I want to continue that. And also, I got hooked on long-distance cycling. So I've ridden across the U.S. twice and up and down 3 times, and I want to continue to do that. So I'm highly motivated to make these healthy lifestyle choices a centerpiece of my life. And they work. Provided.
1: Yeah, that's just a fantastic story. Congratulations to you too, by the way, on making those changes around your physical exercise regime and accomplishing so much. That is really impressive and remarkable. And as listeners of this show know, I'm really interested in the science of aging, and I have talked a lot about that. So we'll come back to that with respect to exercise and diet. But what I really like about your approach is that you look at the whole person. And so let's start with some of the, above the neck changes that you suggest people consider, because I think even though listeners might think, oh, well, that's sort of woo-woo, in my mind, the brain and body are entirely connected, and it's all part of a unitary being. And so taking care of the body really does entail taking care of the mind and the spirit. So let's start with one of those, and you pick. Where would you like to start in terms of discussing those healthy choices?
2: How about what I call cultivate social connections?
1: Great.
2: This is huge. There's this study at Harvard called the Study of Adult Development, and that's been going on for I don't know how long. And it turns out that the people who have run the study have written sort of popular books about what they found. And one of the, to me, most interesting findings of this decades-long study is that people who went to Harvard and also some low-income people living in Boston's South End that were part of the study later on, if they receive loving attention and care from their parents or perhaps grandparents or other adults when they were young, that predicted their health 50 years later. That's huge. Now, of course, we, as far as I know, we can't pick our parents and our grandparents, but it really shows how the social interactions that we have with other people are just gigantic. And if you think of our evolutionary history as humans, presumably there was a time way back when we had to cooperate with each other, our families, or maybe our local group, because if we didn't, we got edited out of the population.
1: You're absolutely right. And I always come back to this, that evolutionary history shapes our present, even though it took place hundreds of thousands, or maybe even in some cases, millions of years ago. And so, coming back to the present, then, so for those of us who may have not had such a happy childhood, what can we do to remedy that? Here we are in our 60s, 70s, and beyond. What can we do to make up for those kinds of deficits in our past?
2: Well, I happen to have a wonderful childhood in most respects. So I don't have personal experience with being abused or anything like that as a youngster. But I am reasonably confident that people who have had a difficult early life can still recover from much of that abuse or lack of attention by being with other people and not just hiding in the closet somewhere. Definitely being with other people. And one of the most wonderful things I have discovered to do is to be a volunteer. Because that also relates to another one of the key healthy lifestyle choices that we can talk about in a second, and that I call live with purpose.
1: I was just going to get to that, so I'm so glad you are moving on to that one. So, okay, yeah, tell us about that.
2: Yes. I think this was soon after I moved to Boulder in 1988. I happened to sign up for a volunteer project with a local group called Wildlands Restoration Volunteers. And we did a project in City of Boulder Open Space, cutting down some of the little ponderosa pines that are too abundant because there hasn't been enough low grade fire in that area. Anyway, it was a wonderful project. And I really enjoyed being with these positive, upbeat, can-do people. It was wonderful. So I thought, well, I'll sign up for another project. Well, one thing led to another, and I've been a volunteer ever since then. And I've been on maybe 100 of these volunteer projects, and I still get so much satisfaction and love out of being with upbeat, positive can-do people. And that's rubbed off on me.
1: Yeah, that's so true. And as a volunteer for this local community radio station, KGNU, I'll put a plug in for the radio. We're always looking for volunteers here. So if you're hearing this show and wanting to experience this positive feedback, this is another opportunity. Or like Alan is saying, get outdoors, and that way you kill two birds with one stone. You get some exercise, three birds actually. You get some exposure to nature, which is also really important, and you connect with like-minded people, which probably leads us into another one of your healthy choices, which is having some kind of spiritual community. Because I think if you're in nature and experiencing the wonder and awe of the natural world, that can lead you into some kind of spiritual feelings as well. And so, what's your take on the spiritual aspect of life?
2: I th unfortunately, most people who write books or write articles about healthy living, you don't even bother to mention spirituality, because I think for many in America, it's kind of you don't talk about that. But it's important, and evidence shows that it is. Interestingly to me, much of the benefit from being part of a spiritual community is the social connections we make with other people who are similarly oriented. It's not necessarily the belief in a spiritual, in a supreme being or anything like that. It's being with other people and talking about matters of importance. Like, how do we get along with each other in the world? And how do we be better people? So that's really. It's not religion exactly, although it can be that in an organized sense. But just, I think being out in nature, as you said, helps us appreciate that the world is bigger than us. There's more out there than just me, me, me. And there's, I think, part of us responds positively to that. And we just are out walking around, seeing the beautiful things we see, looking at the clouds and seeing the plants poking out of the ground these days, and just appreciate how wonderful life is.
1: And I think that when you are in contact with something which, as you are describing, and I resonate with as well, the beauty of the natural world, we transcend our normal quotidian life, which, kind of wears you down. You're thinking about, oh, do I have to drive to work? Do I have to go grocery shopping? What do I do on the weekend? Blah, blah, blah. And you can just get into such a rut and forget that there's a bigger world and bigger concepts and issues. And I think, in terms of a spiritual life, having connections with people that you can talk with about these matters, brings it inside, and you grow in another dimension. So that my two cents worth on spirituality. I don't, go to church per se, but I spend a lot of time in the natural world. And as a biologist, I have an appreciation for the wonder of life. And I think that, just walking out your door and hearing birds sing, and right now watching the flowering trees burst into bloom, every day it's a miracle what you can see outdoors.
2: Yes, it is. And I think being part of a spiritual community helps us appreciate that. Like, for example, yesterday, my wife and I were taking our every day after dinner brisk walk, and the light was so beautiful. The red buds in Boulder are just in top beauty, I think. They're so wonderful. They were just luminous in the evening light. It's just so sweet to appreciate. One, we get to live in a town where there are beautiful trees, and we get to live in a town where there's a safe neighborhood where we can walk. And how fortunate are we?
1: So
2: I think
1: true.
2: we.
1: We definitely are. And that also touches on another related issue that you cover in your book, that which is gratitude practice and just trying to be grateful for things. And that, as you say, inculcates a positive sense and kind of gives you the glasses half full feeling.
2: Yes, that's right. It's part of being around other people, and the attributes of other people that we would like to see in their life and in our life. And it, for me, I like being around people who are grateful and who appreciate the wondrous things that they have in their lives, maybe through their hard work, and maybe just because of their parents or whatever it was. to be grateful for those things that we have, I think helps us be better people. And I think
1: Absolutely. Absolutely. And I do want to say for the listeners that might think this is some kind of hand waving and aren't we on a science show? I do want to point out that for all these things we've been talking about, there are scientific studies usually in psych departments that show that when you have positive feelings, you boost your endogenous production of dopamine and other feel good neurotransmitters. So there is science underlying these kinds of healthy choices. So I know that I've kind of shortchanged the hard science, but let's get back to the exercise and the diet components. And we did talk briefly on exercise. So what did you find out about healthy choices regarding food? That's always a fun thing to talk about.
2: Yes, it is. Of the 9 healthy choices I identified, food is in one way the least well understood. There are so many different ideas about what a quote unquote healthy diet is that we would be talking for several weeks about all of those different ideas. And some of those ideas are directly opposed to each other. Like, how can it be that, let's say, how about red meat? How about red meat? Could it be good for you? No. It's terrible. It'll make you sick. It'll give you cardiovascular disease. Well, you can find studies that support both of those points of view. So it's easy, I think, for people to hear some things that or see something online and get confused, like, holy smokes, what do I do? Well, for me, I have experimented with what I eat for a long time. I'll try this and try that. And sometimes I can't really tell if something's helping or not, but I've basically decided that I emphasize fruits and vegetables in my life. And part of the reason for doing that is I love to eat. I always love to eat.
1: And well, good thing you like to exercise too, then.
2: Well, yes. So some years ago, I realized that I was eating at that point every evening after dinner. I'd have a bowl of ice cream, several scoops with chocolate sauce and peanuts on top. And it dawned on me, maybe I'm expanding laterally more than I want because I'm eating all that ice cream every day.
1: Yes, yes.
2: And I thought, maybe that's really not in my long-term self-interest. So I had this idea that I read somewhere that when we eat something, the first bite is what really satisfies us. Boy, is that ice cream good. And by the time we're eating the fourth bite, we're just shoveling it in. Now, that may not be true for everybody, but that's true for me. So I realized, okay, I love ice cream. When there's ice cream in the freezer, and I asked my dear wife, please don't buy much ice cream, I'll take one bite and I'll stand in front of the refrigerator. Boy, is that good. Yum. And one bite, that's it. So I get the satisfaction out of it, but I'm not eating a whole bowl full of it.
1: Sure. Yeah, that's impressive self-control that you're exhibiting. And Alan, I think you hit a couple nails on the head here when you're talking about food. First, that many of the studies involving diet and health are based on questionnaires, and so they're notoriously unreliable. And also, you know, just the fact that we're all different genetically and based on our past life experiences. And so people really do need to experiment on themselves and try some different diets. Find something that works, that gives you good energy, you know, doesn't put on excess weight, and so on. And,
2: yes.
1: And there's lots of, as you mentioned, there's a lot of resources, and your book is a good place to start with some of those resources. So, and we're running short on time, and I hate to cut this short because it's so interesting, but I will link to your book and your website, and people can find out more information there. So any last thoughts that you would like to add on healthy choices?
2: Yeah, yes. I think for me, the reason why I'm willing to make these healthy choices part of my life, a really key part of my life, is that I believe that they will help me be the kind of person I want to be and to do the things that I want to do, particularly as I have more birthdays. So I am highly motivated. It's not like I'm whipping myself over the back with a willow switch to stop eating ice cream or anything like that. It's just I have found what I call a big why in my life to embrace these healthy lifestyle choices, not because someone told me to do so. It's because I see it as good for me.
1: Yeah, you are so right. And I want to congratulate you on, you know, coming across this path and putting in the time and energy to write your book. And thank you so much for talking today.
2: Well, you're welcome, Beth. I appreciate the opportunity.
1: You just heard my talk with Ellen Carpenter, psychologist turned healthy aging guru, who wants you to know about lifestyle choices that can influence the rest of your life. He presents evidence in his book, Choose Better, Live Better, for some simple changes that can help you find more energy, a wider network of support relationships, and a life with purpose. Plus, you'll greatly reduce your risk of debilitating chronic diseases like Alzheimer's, cancer, and type 2 diabetes. 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That's all for this edition of How on Earth. Susan Moran is our executive producer, and I produced this week's show. Thanks to Abby O'Brien for engineering. 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For How on Earth, the KGNU Science Show, I'm Beth Bennett.

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thank you for joining us for The Love of Wisdom with Alan Watts in a talk from our second radio series on Zen. Through his books and public lectures, Alan Watts introduced millions of people in the West to Eastern thought. Today's program was recorded in the mid-1960s on the ferryboat Vallejo. This is part one of The World as Just So. Here's Alan Watts.

A lecture on Zen is always something in the nature of a hoax, because it really does deal with a domain of experience that can't be talked about. But one must remember at the same time that there's really nothing at all that can be talked about adequately. And the whole art of poetry is to say what can't be said. So every poet, every artist, feels when he gets to the end of his work that there's something absolutely essential that was left out. So Zen has always described itself as a finger pointing at the moon. And you must be very careful not to mistake the finger for the moon, and especially careful, if the finger looks religious, not to suck it for comfort instead of following where it points. In the Sanskrit saying that we were discussing in the first of these seminars, tat tvamasi, that art thou, Zen is concerned with that. That, of course, is the word which is used for Brahman, the absolute reality in Hindu philosophy. And you're it, only in disguise, and disguised so well that you've forgotten it. But unfortunately, ideas like the ultimate ground of being, the self, Brahman, ultimate reality, the great void, all that is very, very abstract talk. And Zen is concerned with a much more direct way of coming to an understanding of that, or thatness, as it's called, tathata, in Sanskrit. So Zen has been summed up in four statements: a direct transmission outside scriptures and apart from tradition, no dependence on words and letters, direct pointing to the human mind, and seeing into one's own nature and becoming Buddha. That is, becoming enlightened, awakened from the normal hypnosis under which almost all of us go round like somnambules. It's extraordinary how much interest has existed in Zen in the United States, especially in the years since the war with Japan. And naturally, I've often meditated on the reasons for this interest. I think, first of all, the appeal of Zen lies in its unusual quality of humor. Religions aren't, as a rule, humorous in any way. Religions are serious. And when one looks at Zen art and reads Zen stories, it is quite apparent that something is going on here which isn't serious in the ordinary sense, however sincere it may be. The next thing I think that has appealed to Westerners is that Zen has no doctrines. There is nothing you have to believe, and it doesn't moralize at you very much. It's not particularly concerned with morals at all. It's a field of inquiry, rather like physics. And you don't expect a physicist to discuss authoritatively about morals, even though as a human being he has moral interests and problems. But as a physicist, he is not a moral authority. Or if you go to an oculist or ophthalmologist to have your eyes adjusted, that is so you can see clearly. And Zen is spiritual ophthalmology. Another thing that appeals very much to Western students about Zen is that they've read their Zen from Suzuki and from some of my writings and from R.H. Blythe. And these people present
a rather different kind of Zen from that which you will find today in Japan. They present what is essentially early Chinese Zen from the old writings, ranging from about shortly before 700 AD to 1000 AD. And that Zen has a very different flavor from modern Japanese Zen. And so, of course, many of the people who go to study Zen in Japan disapprove of Dr. Suzuki thoroughly, and also, naturally, of my exposition of Zen, because we don't make a great fetish of studying Zen by sitting. In Japan today, they sit and they sit and they sit. R.H. Blythe asked a Zen master, "What would you do if you had only 1/2 hour left to live?" And he said, "I would do Zazen," which means he would sit like the Buddha here and practice meditation. And Blythe had given him several choices. Would you like to listen to your favorite music? Would you have a dinner? Would you get drunk? Would you like the company of a beautiful woman? Would you take a walk? What would you do? Or would you just go on with your daily business as if nothing was going to happen? In other words, would you wind up your watch? So he was very disappointed in this answer. And he said, "You know, sitting is only one way of doing Zen. Buddhism speaks of the four dignities of man: walking, standing, sitting, and lying. And so Zazen is simply the Japanese word for sitting Zen. There must also be walking Zen, standing Zen, and lying Zen. You should know, for example, how to sleep in a Zen way. That means to sleep thoroughly. Zen has been described as when hungry, eat; when tired, sleep." And when the student got that description, he said, "Well, doesn't everybody do that?" And the master said, "They don't. When hungry, they don't just eat, but think of 10,000 things. When tired, they don't just sleep, but dream innumerable dreams." So in a sense, this sounds like the old Western truism: whatever your hand finds to do, do it with all your might. But that's not the same thing as Zen. A lot of people like to see if they could sum up Zen in that way, in the Latin motto of the school I used to go to in England: agedum agis, act when you act, or while you act. There's a famous story which beautifully illustrates the current relationships between East and West. Paul Reps, who wrote, or rather drew, a lovely book called Zen Telegrams, once asked a Zen master to sum up Buddhism in one phrase. And he said, "Don't act, but act." So Reps was simply delighted, because he thought the master had said, "Don't act, but act." And that, of course, would be the Taoist principle of Wu Wei, of action in the spirit of not being separate from the world, realizing so fully that you are the universe too, that your action on it is not an interference, but an expression of the totality. But the master's English was very bad indeed, and Paul Reps had misunderstood him. He had said, "Don't act, bad act." And you know, that is the sort of attitude that all clergy develop over the centuries. You know how it is when you go to church, if you do. So often the sermon boils down to, "My dear people, you ought to be good." And everybody knows that, but hardly anybody knows how. Or even what good is. No, the fascination of Zen to the West is that it promises a sudden insight into something that is always supposed to take years and years and years. The psychoanalysts, if you're mixed up, they tell you,
The troubles you've got yourself into over all these years can't be undone in a day. And therefore it will take many, many sessions, maybe twice a week for several years, for you to get straightened out. The Christians say that if you embark on a path of spiritual discipline, you get yourself a spiritual director and submit yourself to the will of God, but you may not get into the high states of contemplative prayer for very many years. The Hindus, the Vedanta Society people, the Buddhists also say will require many long years of meditation, very hard concentration, very difficult practice, and stern discipline. And then maybe you will make enough progress in this life to become a monk in your next life. And then you'll make enough progress to enter some of the preliminary stages leading to Buddhahood. But it's all likely to take you many, many incarnations. But when this artist Hasegawa was asked, how does one see into Zen? He said, it may take you 3 seconds. It may take you 30 years. I mean that. And so you see, there is always the possibility that it may take only 3 seconds. Zen literature abounds with stories, you see, in which there's a dialogue, or what is called in Japanese mondo, which means question-answer, between a Zen teacher and his student, and these dialogues are fascinatingly incomprehensible. But it always seems to be that at the end of this swift interchange, the student gets the point. Sometimes he doesn't. I gave a book of these dialogues once to a friend of mine who was deeply interested in Eastern philosophy. He said, I haven't understood a word of it, but it's cheered me up enormously. So this book called the Mumonkan, which means the barrier with no gate, or the gateless gate, contains such stories as the student, I say student rather than monk, because Zen students are not monks in our sense of the word monk. Our monks take life vows of poverty, chastity, and obedience. And to make the grade, you're expected to spend your whole life in the monastic state. But I call the Zen monk a student because he's more like a student in a theological seminary. He may stay much longer than the usual 3 years. He may stay 30 years or so. But it's always possible for him to leave with dignity and to graduate and to go into lay life or become a regular priest who keeps charge of a temple, can get married and have a family. And only very few graduates of a Zen monastery become Roshi. That Roshi means simply old teacher. That is the man in charge of the spiritual development of the students. So one of these students in the book says to the master Joshu, I have been here in this monastery for some time, and I've had no instruction from you. The master said, have you had breakfast? Yes. Then go wash your bowl. And the monk was awakened. Now, you may think that the moral of this story is do the work that's nearest, though it's dull at whiles, helping when you meet them, lame dogs over stiles. Or that the bowl might be a symbol of the great void, the all-containing universe. And probably the monk had washed it already, because they immediately after eating in Japan and China, in a monastery, they would take tea and pour it into the bowl and swill it around, wash it and wipe it out. So maybe he had already washed the bowl. And in that case, you might think that the master was saying, don't gild the lily. Don't, to use a real nice Zen phrase,
Don't put legs on a snake or a beard on a eunuch. No. The point of that story is so clear that that's what's difficult about it. And all these stories resemble jokes in this sense. A joke is told to make you laugh. When you get the point of a joke, you laugh spontaneously. But if the point has to be explained to you, you don't laugh so well. You force a laugh. There is some kind of sudden impact between the punchline and the laugh. And so in exactly the same way with these stories, there is expected to be something else than laughter, which is sudden insight into the nature of being. Nature of being, that sounds, again, very abstract. But it was go wash your bowl. So, another story in this book concerns a master who said, when a cow walks out of the enclosure, the corral, the horns and head, the four legs and the body all get through, but not the tail. How is it that the tail can't get through? And nobody could answer this. Another story tells of a certain master called Bai Zhang, who was so good that he had hundreds of students, and they couldn't all be housed in one monastery. So he had to find one of the students who could also be a master. And so he arranged a test. He put down a pitcher in front of them all and said, without making an assertion or without making a denial, tell me, what is this? And the senior monk said it couldn't be called a piece of wood. And the teacher didn't accept this answer. But the monastery cook came forward and kicked the pitcher over and walked away. And he got the job. And the commentator remarks, maybe he wasn't so smart after all, for he gave up an easy job for a difficult one. When an inquirer about Zen came to a master, they often, you know, they approach a Zen master with a kind of key question. What is the fundamental principle of Buddhism? Or why did the bearded barbarian come from the West? Because Zen is supposed to have been brought into China by a Hindu named Bodhidharma. And Bodhidharma is always represented as having a huge bushy beard and very fierce eyes. Now, Bodhidharma always insisted that he had nothing to teach. And so, why did he come? That's one of the fundamental questions. You might say to me, I've often said when I'm giving a lecture, I'm not trying to improve you. I'm not trying to persuade you to a certain point of view. That is to say, like a preacher would convert somebody. In fact, I have nothing to tell you at all. Because were I to presume that I had something to tell you, I would be like a person who picked your pocket and sold you your own watch. So you might say, then, why do I talk? You might ask the sky, why are you blue? The clouds, why do you float around? Birds, why do you sing? And we've been busy trying to invent explanations for all this. And so there's this great Zen saying. One of the old masters said, when I was a young man and knew nothing of Buddhism, mountains were mountains and waters were waters.
But when I began to understand a little Buddhism, mountains were no longer mountains, and waters no longer waters. In other words, when one starts scientific and philosophical inquiries, everything gets explained away in terms of its causes or other things that go with it. Or one sees that all the things in the world, what we think are separate things, are, as things, illusions. There is nothing separate. So, but he said at the end, but when I had thoroughly understood, mountains were mountains, and waters are waters. So, this is what's called direct pointing. If you ask me, what is this? Is one answer. If you had a cigarette in your hand, that might be another answer. A Zen master was once talking with me, and he said, when water goes out of the wash basin down the drain, does it go clockwise or anti-clockwise? And this was all phrased in the middle of a very ordinary conversation, and it just seemed like a speculative question. And I said, oh, it might go either. He said, no, like this. Now he said, which came the first, egg or hen? I said, tok, tok, tok, tok, tok. Now, he said, that's the point. Now, it is saying too much, I warn you, to say that Zen is trying to point to the physical universe so that you could look at it without forming ideas about it. That is saying too much, but it is the general idea. It's in the direction of being the right idea. Zen people speak of the virtue of what they call mushin, which means no mind, or munen, no thought. That red lantern says munen on it, no thought. And this is not an anti-intellectual attitude. The ordinary simple person is just as bamboozled by thinking as a university professor. You can think intellectually in a no-think way. That's the art. It doesn't mean not to have any thoughts at all. It means not to be fooled by thoughts, not to be hypnotized by the forms of speech and images that we have for the world, not to be hypnotized by them into thinking that that is the way the world really is. So if I say, this is a fan, it isn't. To begin with, fan is a noise. And this doesn't make the noise fan, but just whoosh. But it can be many other things than a fan. It could be a back scratcher. Very well. All sorts of things. Don't let words limit the possibilities of life. Actually, this fan has an inscription on it written by a Zen master who is 100 years old. And it says, I don't understand, I don't know anything about it. So that goes back to the story of Bodhidharma. That when he first came to China, sometime a little before 500 AD, he was interviewed by the Emperor Wu of Liang. And the Emperor was a great patron of Buddhism and said, we have caused many monasteries to be built, monks and nuns to be ordained, and the scriptures to be translated into Chinese.
what is the merit of this? And Bodhidharma said, no merit whatever. Well, that really set the emperor back, because the popular understanding of Buddhism is that you do good things like that, religious things, and you acquire merit. And this leads you to better and better lives in the future, so that you will eventually become liberated. And so he was completely set back, so he said, well, what is the first principle of the holy doctrine? And Bodhidharma said, vast emptiness and nothing holy. Or in vast emptiness there is nothing holy. So the emperor said, who is it then that stands before us? The implication being, aren't you supposed to be a holy man? And Bodhidharma said, I don't know. So the poem says, plucking flowers to which the butterflies come, Bodhidharma says, I don't know. And another poem like it, if you want to know where the flowers come from, even the god of spring doesn't know. So anybody who says that he knows what Zen is a fraud. Nobody knows. Just like you don't know who you are. All this business about your name and your accomplishments, your certificates, what your friends say about you. You know very well that's not you. But the problem to know who you are is the problem of smelling your own nose.

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Hello again. This is James. You listen to KGNU and you're listening to the Morning Sound Alternative. The opening of two sound alternatives to keep you musically motivated for the rest of the day. Please do enjoy the weather. After a winter of drought, the fact that we're getting some rain outside, and we're expecting snow if you're in the Boulder area, and certainly if you're up in the mountains, expect more snow to happen through the day and through the evening. So hopefully it'll pile on, fill up our reservoirs. I couldn't ask for a nicer day. And maybe it's keeping you indoors, so that will motivate you to listen to more music. So thanks for tuning in, joining me, and I will do what I can to keep you entertained. Entertaining you this first set was, we opened up with a group of women, call themselves the Mint Juleps, from 1985. They were four sisters and two friends that just liked to sing together. And Don't Let Your Heart, that was recorded live. From there, we went back to 1998 to Calexico and their album, The Black Light. Oh, and the song, The Black Light, was what we heard from that. After that, a woman by the name of Ann Peebles, her album Straight from the Heart, and we heard Trouble, Heartaches, and Sadness. And Ann Peebles should be one of the great R&B artists that we all recognize, like Aretha Franklin or something. But she got overlooked. She was with this small high label, and they had this guy on their staff called Al Green, and they put all their publicity into Al Green. No small thing, but Ann Peebles, I think, got overlooked from all that. So you can look for her if you're a big R&B fan. That was from the early 70s, and Peebles recorded that. From there, who would ever thought that I'm such a gospel fan? I play gospel every month that I come on down here. Yeah, it seems, at least. A heathen like me. But there is some fantastic gospel, and certainly Mahalia Jackson fits into the fantastic category. And Lord, Don't Move That Mountain from Mahalia Jackson. And that last track, Your Freedom Is the End of Me, from a woman by the name of Melanie DiBiasio. And this is just a couple years, well, this is from 2017, so it's a decade ago. For someone my age, that feels like yesterday. But I like her voice, really sultry. I'm only kind of discovering her, but I'm liking what I'm finding so far. Melanie DiBiasio, and Lilies is the name of the album that came from. So we got music until noon together, a couple headline news at the top of the hour at noon, and then the afternoon sound alternative with Sharif Ali coming in into the Denver studio. So pay attention to that. He knows what he's doing musically. And we'll keep the music going. This is a band called Tobacco City.

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The musician who I am speaking over and patting down here is Philip Sanderson. On one of these bends is his album. Because it's nice to have some sound in the background. But I'll talk to you about some music that we've been listening to. As soon as I bring it up here. We open up with a band called Tobacco City. Album from just half a decade ago. Till the Moon Don't Shine. And from that we heard Till the Moon Don't Shine. From there we went to a woman by the name of Scout Gillette. And being a fan of To Kill a Mockingbird, I wonder if her name Scout is a nickname. I've called my own daughter that. Just because, how can you not fall in love with Scout from To Kill a Mockingbird? Anyway, Scout Gillette, her album is called Tough Touch, and it's from this year, 2026. Gonna Change is what she sang for us. And then going back much more, many years, probably the early 50s with Jimmy Rogers, along with Little Walter and Muddy Waters on that album, Chicago Bound. And we heard Money, Marbles, and Chalk with some screaming great blues guitar work in that, which is what Jimmy Rogers is known for. From there, The Shadows. Instrumental, I don't know if surf rock is the best way to put it, but I found out that they were around for decades and decades playing music, and this album is actually from the 70s. I think of them as, you know, a decade or two earlier. Shades of Rock is the name of the album from The Shadows, and Scotch on the Socks is what we heard from that. And then we heard from Gene Clark, certainly of Byrds fame, multiple other projects, solo works and such. This from his solo work, No Other, and 1974 album. And Strength of Strings is what we heard from Gene Clark. You can save the date for KGNU's plant sale, which is Sunday, June 7th. And it'll also be a farewell to our studios here at 4700 Walnut Street in Boulder. We're going to have plenty of starts, veggies, flowers, and mature plants for your home and garden. And donations will be accepted starting on the 24th of this month, May. You can help us to celebrate 26 years here on Walnut Street on our lovely lawn space. And if you're interested in becoming a volunteer, volunteer orientations happen on the first Thursday of every other month, which does include May. So you can go to kgnu.org to sign up. It'll be a virtual video orientation, and it happens this Thursday at 7 p.m. And speaking of saying farewell to 4700 Walnut, we're going to be saying hello to our new studios. And there's going to be a ribbon cutting and grand opening at our KGNU Community Media and Cultural Center happening on our anniversary, the 22nd of May, from noon until 7 p.m. You can celebrate KGNU as we open our doors to our new space and welcome the community in for an afternoon of connection, creativity, and discovery. There'll be ribbon cutting, station tours, special guests, food trucks, live music, DJs, family fun, and more. And that is at 1720 14th Street in Boulder. Right downtown. It's going to be exciting to be there. I just got this a week or two ago to see the building myself, and we're all excited for the new digs. So on the 22nd, which is the anniversary, the 48th anniversary of KGNU being on the air. So help us to celebrate, help be a part of the community that KGNU and you are all part of. Let's see. I got business. I did that. Okay, so we'll just go on to some more music. Actually, let's do this and get this. I do have a pair of tickets to give away.
So you can win those if you want to go see Amanda Pascali Duo this Thursday, 7 p.m. at the Savoy in Denver. Put you on the guest list. All ages are welcome. Amanda Pascali writes and sings what she calls immigrant American folk. It's a sound born out of a complicated, beautiful overlap of identity, place, and history. She's a first-generation American-born in New York City and raised in Texas. And she grew up weaving stories of migration, reinvention, and survival. And as she puts it, constantly felt too foreign for here, too foreign for home, and never enough for both. Intrigue you? You can go get tickets. Please not have won anything from KGNU in the past 30 days. Please be prepared to go to the show this Thursday, 7 p.m., Savoy in Denver. And feel free to call up at 303-442-4242, and we'll give those tickets away. Wait till the music begins, because I got a little bit of talking here just to introduce this next track. And the next track is Peter Wolf. You might remember Peter Wolf from the Jay Giles Band. He's the one singing here. Now, if you can guess who the background singer is, you get a gold star on your forehead.

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In the background, I still have this Philip Sanderson album on one of these bends. Just like to keep you informed on that. So, as always, talking about music here, where did we start with this one? Oh, we started with Peter Wolf. From 2002, he had an album called Sleepless. And the track there was Nothing But The Wheel. And one of the host DJs here on the Morning Sound Alternative, Ginger, even called up, and she knew correctly who the background singer was, an obscure musician by the name of Mick Jagger. I was surprised myself when I heard that he was singing in the background, but his voice is so identifiable. But you just don't think, wow, would he ever sing background? And I guess for at least once, he did. After that, Me and Mr. Horner, what a cool tune. That was from Bobby Darin, the man of Splish Splash, I'm Taking a Bath fame, and Las Vegas fame. And but he had lots of careers, if you will, playing folk music, blues music, even going into psych. I mean, even in that song, he, you know, mentioned smoking hash and such. So way cooler than I ever would have thought Bobby Darin would come up with. But he's a musician to be reckoned with, a singer to be reckoned with. Bobby Darin and Me and Mr. Horner. That was taken from Songs from Big Sur. And 1967 was when that came out. Brand new music, or at least sometime in 2025, by Tyler Childers. And Snipe Hunter is the name of the CD, and Oneida was the name of the track that we heard from that. Peter Case was in there from a 2007 album, Now Let Us Praise Sleep. And Every 24 Hours is what he gave us. And then that last one, a version of Born to Be Alive, which I played the original some months ago. Great disco dance track number from so many years ago, the late 70s, I think. And Ellie Espy, she is a Nunavik, Aboriginal American from the northeast corner of Canada. And she sings in her native language a lot of covers. I've played her before also. And that was just one more, but just a great rocking tune. And of course, you're listening to KGNU-FM. This is the Morning Sound Alternative. And James at the helm here, doing what I can to keep you entertained on a wet afternoon. So, yeah. And I'll tell you about some things that KGNU is presenting, such as Greg Shoshet and Little America happening at E-Town. It's an album release show for the local Americana artist. And you can catch them tomorrow on the Morning Sound Alternative playing live. Amanda Pascali, we just gave away tickets for, she's also playing at the Chautauqua Community House on Saturday the 9th. It's an all-ages show. She is a world folk musician. And you can catch her on KGNU's Music of Monday on tomorrow, Wednesday. So the two live shows here. Unknown Mortal Orchestra is going to be playing at the Fox Theater on Sunday the 10th. All-ages show, but 16 and under require an adult. And their latest EP is a cathartic listen as a band has ever recorded, featuring a brace of riffs reminiscent of Black Sabbath, alongside intricate laid-back guitar playing UMO is perhaps best known for. So, let me see if I can keep on entertaining you. I gotta look to see what I got queued up here. Oh, so, I watched the documentary on Paul McCartney, Man on the Run, recently. And it was interesting enough. The Get Back documentary of a couple years ago concerning the Beatles in the studio recording the Let It Be album, that had me at the edge of my seat. I thought that was such a fascinating documentary on so many levels.
This one on Paul McCartney, it covers his years right from the breakup of the Beatles up until the murder of John Lennon. And it is Paul McCartney growing up, if you will, because he was a kid, joined the Beatles, and then all of a sudden the Beatles weren't there, and he had to sort of redefine himself. It's an interesting enough documentary. I certainly didn't dislike it, but it's of mild interest compared to what Get Back was. You know, I just always keep up with documentaries on musicians when I can, and that was what I recently saw. And so, this next track is not by Mr. Sir, would you say Mr. Sir? By Sir Paul McCartney, but it concerns him.

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And again, Philip Sanderson in the background. We opened up with a German piece of music, Mr. Paul McCartney. Going back last century, 1998, the album was Fremdermann. And the musician, or the singer, was Marianne Rosenberg. I'm sure you're going to want to look up that album in your, for your collection. Now, after the Mr. Paul McCartney tune, I went into a version of California Dreamin' called California Mia from Scala and Kolasny Brothers. Though it is a Belgian women's choir, I found it. I'm haunted by the music. I don't necessarily know everything about it. But I will say, Mamas and Papas, California Dreamin' is just one of those songs that will always remain in my heart and soul. Great harmonies, just a beautiful tune. Had to have heard it 10,000 times, and I will love it every time it gets played. But it's common enough that I'm not going to play that on air, but I think I have found a new great version of that tune, or a new favorite version of that tune. I cranked it up in here, got all the full women's choir sound going. Ooh, man, California Mia. And from there, Ann Brun. She is a Scandinavian of some sort. I can't remember if she's Norwegian or Swedish or which. But Changing of the Seasons was her album from 2008. And The Puzzle was the name of the track that we heard. And then going back even further, 1994 album Bewitched by Luna. 30 years ago, that falls into the classic rock and roll category now. Certainly that's a famous album from that era, Bewitched by Luna. Sleeping Pill was what we heard from that. And that takes us right through, did I get everything? That doesn't seem possible. I guess I did. Yeah, I guess I did. Somehow. All right. All this on... Oh, I'll tell you. 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KGNU 1390 Denver. Now it's official. I will have another pair of tickets to give away. I'll do that on the next set break. So do stay tuned for that. You want to know. And beyond that, this is going to be music from... Let's see. Bring it up. Sam Blasucci. His album is Off My Stars. And... Oh, I see what the problem was. Never mind. Let me see if I put that song in next. I got on mic too early. I meant to play that song, and I did not. Anyway... This is actually where I want to start this next set at, so I'm going to skip forward to this. We lost a musician, outlaw country rocker David Allan Coe. Now, on a previous show, I did mention there is a documentary called Heartworn Highways. Heart, W-O-R-N, Highways. It was very obscure back in the day. It was recorded in the 70s, mid-70s. And it's basically a filming of various outlaw country western singers in the studio, in their kitchen singing songs. Very unprofessional, which makes it even more enticing because there's no preconceived notions about it. And he managed to film a bunch of country western singers back before they were big time, including David Allan Coe, who really is the original Rhinestone Cowboy. I mean, he really is the original Rhinestone Cowboy. He even, you know, called himself that prior to Glenn Campbell singing his song. And he's got hair down to his butt, and he is a wild man. Had a troubled youth growing up. At age 9, went to reform school, and then spent the next 20 years either in prison or doing something to get himself back into prison.
learned how to write music there in prison, and then had a career as country western star. So David Allan Coe, if you can find Heartworn Highways, I couldn't recommend it enough. There is a sequel to it. It's very good. It's not as good as the first one, but it does catch up with a lot of the same musicians 25 years later. So, we lost David Allan Coe just a week or two ago. This is about as autobiographical of a song as you're going to find by him.

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If you have a vehicle that you no longer need, donate it to KGNU by calling 1-844-KGNU-CAR. That's 1-844-546-8227, and thank you.

friendship, whiskey, and beer. Very Irish way of looking at it, isn't it? That was the O'Reillys and the Patty Hats. Their album Coming Home from last year. No, wait. Yes, no, 2 years ago, 2024. That album came out. Very traditional Irish mixed with punk. You know, feeling a lot like the Pogues back in the 80s that way. Might as well go backwards while we're here. Railcard, from an album of the same name, we heard a track called Narcissus. Hound Dog Taylor was in there live, and the title of the track is Let's Get Funky, but he was just jamming it up on voice and guitar, the kind of thing in concert that is just so fun to see. Joe Henry gave us the title track to his album Trampoline from 1996. And we opened up with music from 1976, outlaw country rocker David Allan Coe, who just passed away probably 2 weeks ago. Long Hair Redneck, also the name of his CD and the track that we heard. And as I said, very autobiographical of his life story. His life is going to make a great movie someday. I have to imagine it. Lots of color there. And, of course, you're listening to The Morning Sound Alternative with James here at KGNU on the Front Range. People sometimes get in touch with people in the air studio, and they can do that by going to dj@kgnu.org, or they call up at 303-442-4242 whenever the DJ is not on mic. So if you want to do that, you can feel free, make comments and questions, and raise your voice. Don't forget, on Friday, May 22nd, from 12 until 7, our opening ceremonies will be happening at our new digs at 1720 14th Street here in Boulder. You are invited. Come and see our new studios. It's gonna be amazing. We'll move out of this studio that we've been in for I don't know how many years, but this will be my third studio working at KGNU, because I was way back when, where Mike's camera is out that way. So I'm excited. I got to see it. It's a lot of fun. And, oh, I promised tickets to give away, and it's going to be for Jose Gonzalez. This is happening Monday. Yes, next Monday. 8 p.m. show at the Mission Ballroom in Denver. This is going to be digital AXS tickets. So you have to have AXS access to get it. It's a 16 and over show. And let me turn that down. If you haven't won anything in the past 30 days and you care to go to see Jose Gonzalez, please call up and ask for those tickets. I'm going to give you a different number to call up this time. 303-449-4885. And again, Monday, May 11th, to go see Jose Gonzalez. Musically, we are going to go to this. Oh, this is from the 80s, early 80s, and the production values feel that way. But it's a very interesting song where I've not heard of this woman before, Sappho. S-A-P-H-O. And she goes into her Jewish roots and just comes up with some great singing, and the kind of thing that's hard to explain, but you can listen to it because it sounds like this.

0: simply changing. Something simply changing. You've gone through things.
1: Hello again. And my apologies. I'll take all the blame. I think we're having some internet issues here that is making some of this music drop out, but we'll just continue as we can. I'll tell you, since I got your ears, that you are listening to KGNU-FM 88.5 Boulder, KGNU 1390 Denver. And we opened up with music from 1983, a woman by the name of Sappho. And she was of Jewish parents, raised in Morocco, moved to France. So she brings all these different elements to her music, I would imagine. And since we're having computer issues, I won't even tell you the name of that track because I don't have it in front of me. I do know that we heard Björk after that, from her 1997 album, Homogenic, and Something About Love, I believe. And it's, again, it's hard because I don't have the print up of all the things I played. The Gliders were in there, pretty new music, recorded in 2023. And then all the issues started when I played Perfume Genius from his album of last year. And then we went to the Shaladas, was the last thing that we heard. And, whoops, come on. That's not what I want. And, okay, now we're back. So, Madam E was the track by Sappho. All Is Full of Love was the song by Björk. Mariah's Hunt was from the Gliders. We also heard a musician by the name of Josh Berwanger. His B-sides and demos, and we heard Love Is Not Having to Say You're Beautiful. It's a Mirror is the track that we heard from Perfume Genius, and Stop Using My Love from the Shaladas. Pretty new music. This next thing, I play a lot of old music, and there's no doubt I play things from the 40s, 50s, 60s, whatever. This next track is actually recorded last year, but it does sound 50 plus years or more old. This is The Things. If it will come on up. There it is.

0: Ah, we're fading away. The Things, You Can't Deliver from Outside My Window, brand new music. Stay tuned for Sharif Ali after headline news, and thank you for listening to James. Good night.
1: And Secretary Pete Hegseth has said the ceasefire with Iran is not over amid a military escalation between the two countries. Mr. Hegseth said the US had successfully created a safe route through Hormuz. Tom Bateman reports.
2: After two US-flagged vessels were said to have navigated the Strait of Hormuz yesterday, the Defence Secretary Pete Hegseth said hundreds more ships from nations around the world were lining up to travel through it. A seafarers' union and a trade body representing independent tanker owners earlier expressed scepticism that the right conditions were in place. The chairman of the Joint Chiefs of Staff, General Dan Kane, said ships that crossed the waterway would see, hear and feel US combat power around them. But so far, it's unclear how many are prepared to run the gauntlet with ongoing Iranian threats. Shortly after the Pentagon's news conference, officials in the United Arab Emirates said air defense systems there were responding to another missile threat.
1: At least 17 people have been killed in the latest series of Russian strikes on Ukraine. It comes hours ahead of a truce declared by Ukraine and a Russian ceasefire ahead of the Victory Day parade in Moscow on Saturday. Vitaly Shevchenko reports.
3: In the southeastern city of Zaporizhia, the Russian attack killed 12 people and wounded 20. In another bomb strike this afternoon, at least 5 were killed and 9 injured in Kramatorsk, Donetsk region. The attacks follow strikes targeting gas wells overnight, in which 5 people were killed in northeastern Ukraine. At midnight local time today, a truce declared by Ukraine goes into force, followed by a Russian ceasefire marking Victory Day on Saturday. But the latest strikes give little hope for lasting peace in Ukraine.
1: Vitaly Shevchenko with that report. The World Health Organization says it believes human-to-human transmission of the hantavirus may have taken place on the Dutch cruise ship where 3 passengers have died. Jim Reid has this report.
4: Around 150 people are still on board the MV Hondius as it's held in the Atlantic. Most passengers are from Spain, the US and the UK. Hantavirus is normally spread by contact with rodent droppings, but the WHO now believes some human-to-human transmission, which is rare, may have taken place on the ship itself. 2 passengers have tested positive for the virus, including a woman from the Netherlands who has died, with another 5 suspected cases under review. The WHO says plans are underway to airlift 2 Dutch nationals from the boat who may also have been infected.
1: The telecommunication authorities in Jordan have begun enforcing a block on all pornography websites that can be accessed there. Conservative and Islamist parties in Jordan have long called for such enforcement, but rights activists have warned that it could be used to limit freedom of expression. The restrictions are intended to apply to all internet users in Jordan. BBC News. The army in Chad says an overnight attack on a military base by Boko Haram Islamist fighters has killed at least 23 people and wounded a similar number. The army said it had repelled the attack on the Barker Tolerom base on Lake Chad, which has islands that provide a haven for various militant groups. Boko Haram has extended its reach in recent years, spreading from Nigeria to western Chad. The media regulatory body in Burkina Faso has banned the French television channel TV5, accusing it of disinformation over its coverage of jihadist violence in the country and in neighbouring Mali. Since Captain Ibrahim Traoré came to power in a coup in September 2022, several foreign media outlets have been suspended or banned in the West African nation. Almost 3,000 athletes and coaches from the world of fencing have signed an open letter to the IOC calling for an independent review into alleged governance failures and corruption within the sport's governing body. The FIE has faced scrutiny over several issues, including the reappointment of the Russian-Uzbek billionaire Alisher Usmanov as its president. Russia has opened a pavilion at the renowned Venice Biennale, bringing Moscow back to the show for the first time since its invasion of Ukraine. Mimi Swaby has more details.
5: Legal wrangling has meant that organisers of one of the world's most prestigious contemporary art events have only allowed Russia's pavilion to be open to the press. It must close its doors once the public can enter the wider exhibition from Saturday. For the next 6 months, the public will only see videos projected on the outside of the building. The Italian government has criticised the Biennale for readmitting Russia while Moscow is still fighting Ukraine. But the exhibition's chairman has defended his decision. saying art should remain a neutral space for dialogue without censorship. The European Commission has threatened to withhold more than $2 million of funding.
1: That's the latest. BBC News.
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Good afternoon. You're listening to KGNU FM 88.5 Boulder, KGNU 1390 Denver. Right on. I'm your host, Sharif Aleem, and I'm going to be doing it mean with a gangster lean on this Cinco de Mayo. It's kind of chilly and rainy, man, but over the weekend, we had a great celebration in Civic Center Park. A lot of people came out to celebrate the culture, man, and we're going to get into the culture today, man. Cinco de Mayo, what this day really means, you know, for a lot of people, man, it's just, you know, they put on sombreros, they go out, they drink margaritas and eat tacos and, you know what I'm saying, and that's cool, but, you know, Cinco de Mayo does have a deeper meaning to it, and today, man, I'm going to explore some of the roots of Cinco de Mayo and the black and brown unity, right? Okay. Because not only is Cinco de Mayo a Latino holiday or a Mexican holiday, but it's also a black holiday too. And I'm going to talk about that a little bit more later, man, in the show. Also, man, this is my 20th year anniversary as a volunteer host at KGNU. 20 years. I started here in 2006. And with the help of Marty Derlin and Sam Fuqua and Joel Edelstein, Evan, Mouse, Maeve, man, John Penman, Captain Rob, Marge Tanawaki, Joanne Cole, man, all of these people, man, you know, helped me, you know, come to KGNU, gave me a voice when a lot of people wasn't even messing with me back in 2006 because I had this criminal case over my head. I might have been going to prison or anything, man, but KGNU welcomed me into this wonderful family, took me in, and, you know, really taught me the radio, everything about radio, and I still don't know enough. But everything I learned about radio, I learned through those wonderful people who I named. And I just want to start off the show and give them acknowledgement and recognition in my 20th year of broadcasting here at KGNU. Now, at first, I wasn't even going to talk about that, man. I was like, but yeah, talk about it, man. Now, 20 years, you know, dedicating yourself to this wonderful radio station, which, and I've been telling y'all for years, man, there's no other radio station like KGNU. KGNU has been keeping it true since 1978, man, giving a voice to the voiceless. You know, being one of the first hip-hop stations in this country, one of the first stations in this country to premiere hip-hop and have a hip-hop show that has lasted since 1978 up until today. You dig what I'm trying to tell you? So, you know, I'm really proud to be a part of this station, man, and in every single way that I've been a part of this station. And I'm happy to everybody, man, that has, you know, supported me over the years and, you know, worked with me up here. And we've done wonderful things together in the community through KGNU, man. And that's been a wonderful thing. But, you know, as I always say, sit back, relax, do not touch that dial because you know the Reef Man is going to make you dig his style with a smile. Peace.

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1: 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On Friday, local musician Greg Shockett and Little America have their record release show at E-Town. 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On the 16th, Granddaddy is at Gothic Theater. On the 17th, Old Crow Medicine Show is at Boulder Theater. 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

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Right on. I think that's one of the first times I did that, man, and didn't mess up something. Did I do all right, y'all? It must be the 20th year anniversary. Uh-oh. But anyway, like I was trying to told you a minute ago, man, this is 20 years of KGNU keeping it true just for you. No station like this, man. I'd have been all over the country and listened to their community radio, public radio, man, but it ain't nothing like KGNU, I'm trying to told you. I'd be all down in Southern California and Nevada and Arizona. And they got some stuff, man, but it ain't like KGNU. Man. Check this out real quick.

Yes, yes. And this is Happy Cinco de Mayo, man. You dig what I'm trying to tell you? Back in 1862 on May 5th, the French tried to pull some BS because they said Mexico owed them some money. So they tried to take over this Puebla, man. And there were indigenous people there, black people there, that fought for the Puebla, man, and beat the French. And, you know, now you got Cinco de Mayo, man. It's not Mexican Independence Day, but it is a day when black and brown came together to push out the colonizer. And see, that's what we need to be doing today. The black, the brown, the yellow, and the white. Because I know white folks are sick of this orange stain up there too, man. You know what I'm saying? We don't wish no violence upon him. I don't condone no violence towards anybody for a political purpose. But, you know, we need to vote him out, 25th Amendment him out. Whatever legal process needs to be done, dude needs to be out. He's a dictator, a fascist, a racist, a sexist. He everything that I was talking about 20 years ago when I got to this station. 20 years ago, George W. Bush was the president, dig? And I thought this dude was the most evil person, man, that ever existed. You know what I'm trying to tell you, man? You know, the war in Iraq and a million Iraqis murdered and countries invaded and, you know what I'm saying, 20-year wars, and now we got this dude. And this dude is worse than George Bush Jr. But see, it was George Bush Jr. with the Patriot Act and all of the other stuff, the groundwork that they laid after 9/11, with the Patriot Act and all of these crazy secret laws and stuff that they got and provisions that the president got and the powers that he got right now. That's why this dude is in there doing whatever he wants to do and nobody can stop him. Not even his own people can stop him. He's a megalomaniac. But anyway, I hate to say I tried to told you, but hey, I tried to told you. And when I was trying to told you, people was like, oh man, you keep talking about racism, and don't you know you need to stop talking about racism, then racism will go away. Okay, so then, you know, 2018 came along, and I tried to talk about racism over there in Israel against the Palestinians, and racism against black people in this country by so-called Zionists. And some of y'all called up to the radio station and was like, get this nigga off the air. We don't want to hear this no more. I tried to talk about the next week and they was like, hey man, don't even talk about that. I was like, what? This is KGNU, where we keep it true. How come I can't talk about what's happening in Israel and Palestine? They say, it's too deep right now. This is 8 years ago, 2018. Now look what's happening. I ain't said nothing about it since then. But it's still happening. But you didn't want me to talk about it back then. But now it's happening and everybody's talking about it. And then if you say the wrong thing, you know what I'm saying? They just pull your ass off the air. Now, in fairness, KGNU did not pull me off the air. I left voluntarily because I was like, you know what I'm saying? If I can't say what I want to say, then ain't no reason for me to be there. So from 2018 to 2022, in the middle of COVID, you know, me and KGNU, we reconciled and everything, man. And, you know, I'm back on the air. You know, I don't do Metro no more, man. You know, Metro is when I used to, on Thursday, I used to bring in a little guest and we used to talk about politics or whatever was happening at that particular time. You know, and that's where I got in trouble at with the Metro show. So I said, well, I'll come back to KGNU, but I ain't going to do no more talk interviewing people. People get mad and want to, you know, not donate to KGNU and threatening and all of it. Man, people was doing all kind of madness behind the scenes. I heard about you.
But the reef man is still on deck. The reef man ain't changed. You know, 20 years ago, there was people that I knew, man, that was more radical than me. Now they Republicans talking about they against DEI. See, a lot of people that was down 20 years ago, 10 years ago, they ain't down no more. You know, they done got sucked up by the matrix and, you know, they doing good for themselves. They making money and they in the club and, you know what I'm saying? They around respectable people and stuff. They ain't got time for this old activism and, you know, everybody in today, whatever world you want to create with this AI and your laptops and all of this kind of stuff, your computers, people done ran off into their little worlds and stuff. You know, they ain't got time for this stuff. But just remember, man, we got to unite. We cannot be quiet. This ain't the time to lighten up. This is the time to tighten up. You understand what I'm trying to told you? So, anywho, that's hey. If you notice, I ain't been doing a lot of. I used to talk a lot, man, but lately I ain't been talking. I'm talking today because this is the 20th year anniversary, and I'm doing reflection, acknowledgement, and at the end of this show, I'm gonna be at peace, man. Whatever. I don't care who get mad. You know what I'm saying? I don't care who get mad about what I'm saying. I'm not afraid of Trumple Stilskin. You know what I'm saying? Just like I wasn't scared of Bush. I wasn't scared of Bush's father. I wasn't scared of Clinton, Obama, Biden, none of them. I'm going to tell all of them, you're wrong. Stop killing people. Live up to, this is the 250th year of this country, man. And instead of living up to the values of the Constitution, we out committing genocide, blowing up boats in the middle of the ocean. You know, people out there trying to fish, you blowing up the boat, talking about they smuggling in some cocaine or some drug or something like that. They ain't even had most of the drug get into this country. You idiot. You just want to terrify people, make people punk people, bully people around the planet and stuff, make them think you some kind of boogeyman. You know what I'm saying? We're going to pull the veil off your ass. You're going to be sitting up there like the Wizard of Oz. A king with no clothes. You dig what I'm saying? And I'm not promoting no violence. Don't you go say I told you to do nothing. I'm talking about vote this dude out. Do whatever legal means you got to do to get this dude out. Pressure your Congress people, your politician. If they ain't talking about getting this dude up out of there, then don't vote for their ass. All right? Okay, now I'm going to make it funky. That's enough. I got some more to say later. You dig? All right. Happy Cinco de Mayo. And this is the 20th year anniversary of my volunteerism and membership at KGNU.

Hey, this goes out there to my son, Tariq. He just called me up out of nowhere, man, and said, I heard you on the radio. He didn't even know it was my 20th year anniversary. But he said, can you play this Donny Hathaway? So here you go, son. Uh.

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You understand what I'm trying to tell you? We are gonna be all right.

It's gonna be all right, man. You dig what I'm trying to told you? Through everything that's going on out here, man, it's gonna be all right. You're listening to KGNU FM 88.5 Boulder, KGNU 1390 Denver. I don't have to be the translator this time. 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

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I want to see you screw up, so I know you're real. I want to see you bleed, so I know you're there. I want to see you fall, so I know you're human. 'Cause everything's too slick, too bright. The lines are too straight. 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

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I wanna see some great fault or catastrophe. Cause it's all too straight. It's too right. It's too straight. It's too slick. It's too right. I wanna see the cracks. I wanna see the fault lines. I'm tired of hearing the word casualty. They should just say death. I'm tired of hearing the word virus. They should just say plague. Cause the lies are too smooth, too easy. Too smooth, too easy. They don't use the word failure enough. Cause everything's not alright. Everything's not alright, and I'm tired of being strung along. 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

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Zero oxygen content.

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And it never gets real. 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It never gets real enough to make you see that it's huge and it's everywhere.

0: understand, man.
1: And man will
0: understand, man.
1: And man will
0: understand, man.
1: And man will
0: understand, man.
1: And man will
0: understand, man.
1: And man will
0: understand.
1: And live in harmony and peace, and the sun will once again rise up in the east.

0: a la playa larga. 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
1: Hola. Español no so good. Mi nombre es Timothy Hernandez. Timothy Hernandez. But you can call me him for short. Okay? Bitch, I am him. Yes, I am him.

Bitch, I am him. They know that I'm him. She talk about nada. I move to the friend. Bitch, I am him. They know that I'm him. Yes, I'm getting that damn bread. Timothy Hernandez. Bitch, we are good. Muy bien. We have problemo. I make a call, the block we spin. The Nero I blew. Just like the wind. The trap is jumping. Right out the gym. And she got that agua. And I'm ready to swim.

0: told her to bring a little partner. Yeah. I got the money that don't want that guapa. Tell the little babbage to come to the casa. Now hit from the back, it's quien viva la raza. You play with my mula, don't be a stupido. Casamigo, maybe Don Julio, Centenario. I stay clean, but they don't know the money is sucio. Hey, the papa, we shoot his cabeza. Oh, I don't think he was using it.
1: No.
0: We no have no conversation, but yeah, we ready to shoot the shit. And no, lil' mom is just me, cause I ain't no have no duplicate.
1: No,
0: I step in Fiesta, I do it way better. Let me remind them who is this. Bitch, I am him. Yes, I am him.

0: bitch, I am him. They know that I'm him.
1: You already know.
0: She talk about nada.
1: Talk about nada.
0: I move to the friend.
1: Bitch, okay.
0: Bitch, I am him. They know that I'm him.
1: Yeah.
0: Yes, I'm getting that damn bread. Timothy Hernandez.
1: Watch me. Watch the delays is me familiar.
2: Hi,
1: if
2: Theo.
1: You know what's in the haze, check out the model.
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Swing low, time to move on. 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

Oh, yes. It's almost time for me to go, man. But thanks for joining us today here on KGNU, where we keep the truth for you. And happy Cinco de Mayo. And happy anniversary to me on my 20th anniversary here at KGNU. And I hope I kept it true just for you. I don't get to do a lot of these afternoon sound alternatives. So until I see you again, keep it peaceful and keep it funky. And don't go, take it easy today on the margaritas and that tequila, man. Get the best. They call it tequila for a reason. Enjoy your day, family. Peace.

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1: Mohammed Salaman, 48, is charged with carrying out an anti-Semitic terror act on Boulder's Pearl Street Mall last year. He faces 184 charges in Boulder County District Court in connection with the June 1st attack that killed 82-year-old Karen Diamond and injured 29 others. He is set to plead guilty to all state charges, including first-degree murder, being sentenced to life in prison without the possibility of parole, plus at least 400 years. He is accused of using a homemade flamethrower and Molotov cocktails to burn people who had gathered for a weekly demonstration urging the release of Israel hostages. Witnesses said Salaman shouted, "Free Palestine," during his attack. Last year, Salaman offered to plead guilty to federal hate crime charges and be sentenced to life in prison, but federal prosecutors have not acted on this offer as they consider whether to pursue the death penalty. With the rest of today's headlines, here's Tristan Price.
2: A2 Milk Company, a New Zealand-originated dairy brand with U.S. headquarters in Boulder, has recalled three batches of its imported A2 Platinum Premium USA label infant formula due to the presence of ceruloid, a heat-stable toxin. Ceruloid is produced by some strains of the bacterium Bacillus cereus and can cause illness within 30 minutes to 6 hours after ingestion. Symptoms include nausea and vomiting. In a press release, A2 said that infants are at greater risk, quote, due to their developing immune system and can experience complications such as dehydration, which require medical care, end quote. The recall affects 63,078 products, with an estimated 16,428 units sold to consumers. No confirmed incidents of illness or harm have been reported. The company said consumers who have purchased the formula should discontinue use and dispose of it immediately or return to their place of purchase for a refund. Colorado Democrats have introduced a bill they hope will thwart the impact of a transportation funding ballot initiative. Lawmakers worry the ballot question would have a devastating impact on the state budget. The ballot proposal from the Colorado Contractors Association would require taxes collected to support roads and transportation to go to those things. It is estimated to direct about $700 million annually for roads. Democratic Representative Andrew Basenecker says that would force the state to spend less money on schools and healthcare and every other part of the budget. Basenecker said, quote, "We understand this to be a real threat to the core services that our state has and an obligation to provide to residents." His bill would reduce money for transportation by roughly the same amount the initiative would require the state to spend on it. It would also direct other tax money to other parts of the budget. Initiative supporters say transportation funding has been inadequate for years. A proposed AI bill will try to find a compromise on Colorado state AI laws set to go into effect. Colorado's law is meant to prevent discrimination in AI systems. It targets AI used to make consequential decisions about people's lives, from bank loans to college admissions to hiring. The law takes effect in June and is already facing a lawsuit from Elon Musk's AI company. A new bill seeks to find a compromise on how it would be enforced and implemented. The issue has divided tech companies and AI developers against some businesses and companies that use AI systems, along with consumer rights advocates. For KGNU, I'm Tristan Price.
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8: 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I want to start out by inviting everybody to join us for a happy hour at the Junkyard Social Club this Friday, 4 to 6, where KGNU's own DJs, Duck LaRock and B. Smith, provide soundtrack and DJs in training. You can even try a transition or two. It's all ages. It's something that's good for the community. Get your creative juices out by mixing up the tracks. For those who are tuning in today, I am Ian Thomas Tafoya, a.k.a. Mr. Denver, and I am coming to you live in vivo from the Buell Media Center here in Arapaho Square, of course, named after the Arapaho people of Colorado since time immemorial. And we are here on Cinco de Mayo. Cinco de Mayo being an historic day that is celebrated a lot here in America, not as much in Mexico outside of Puebla. And it commemorates the Battle of Puebla, which took place May 5th, 1862, during the Second French Invasion of Mexico, led by Napoleon III. But it has come to represent something larger here, certainly in Colorado, where it became a symbol of Chicana and Chicano pride in the 1970s, originally the large festival starting on Santa Fe Drive before moving to the Civic Center Park in 1980s. But it is a day in which people have taken on to talk about resilience, facing extreme odds like the Battle of Puebla against the French, in which the Mexicans defeated. And I personally just returned from Mexico City. I had a chance to be down there. I was here on the radio just last week, coming to you from Colombia live with Dave, Deep Rock Dave, as we were talking about the very first fossil fuel phase out treaty. Very similar conversation to be had. People against all odds, oil and gas industry, whom is dead set on putting people or profits over people, even in the face of climate change. But I wanted to also say that there is a connection that I'd like to make for you all, and that is the Battle of Puebla, this Cinco de Mayo that we celebrate, is contemporary at the same time as the Sand Creek Massacre, the wars that took place here across the plains. And interestingly, as I had a chance to be in Mexico City on my way returning from Colombia, I went to the History Museum, and they have murals and exhibits that are about Colorado, the indigenous and Mexican people of Colorado, California, Texas, Arizona, a people of Latino descent that are often and historically in the United States been left out, also left out in the context of Latino, I think, at times, in particular for those who speak English and don't speak Spanish, even though that has been part of what it is meant to have to assimilate here in the United States. I am happy to say that I have a guest who's been here on KGNU before, Adrian Garcia, with many hats and many titles. And I wanted to bring him on today because this conversation about battles, and he's in the midst of a DJ battle event. I'm hoping you can talk to us about that, Adrian.
9: Yeah, definitely. Thank you so much for having me on, Ian. It's good to be back. Excuse me. It's been a little bit of time since I've been in the studio and just seeing the building and coming back to, you know, be in studio with you is a great pleasure and honor of mine. I miss this stuff, right? I miss it a lot. But going back to what you were talking about the DJ battle, yes. So I am partnered up my company, FanBand Productions, with the Denver DJ School. And we have done, this is now our second DJ battle and our third Who's Got the Juice battle that we're throwing. So the first one was an MC battle. We did that at Temple Nightclub. This was about 3 years ago. I mean, old school battle over beats, really fun, really entertaining. We actually had an 18-year-old man at the time, a young man, win, and just a lot of brought hip-hop out in Denver and underground hip hop and mixed with a lot of cannabis sponsors and vendors that, you know, we really brought the culture together and it was a lot of fun. And then we parlayed that the next year and did a DJ battle and we are doing it again. We're running it back. We've had a lot of success in the sense of people from out of state, people from other places asking if we're going to do it again. And so we decided to do it. And we just actually did our first round of judging last night over at the school, so got through the first round.
8: For the listeners, can you tell us what does it mean to be an MC battle? I don't know if that like translates for people outside of, say, maybe hip-hop culture.
9: Okay, sure. If you've seen the movie 8 Mile, and you've seen, because a lot of folks that, you know, don't necessarily know hip-hop culture have still seen 8 Mile and know who Eminem is and all of that. But it's a freestyle battle, so it's where you get two people and you get a beat, you get a DJ to throw down a beat, and then they essentially, through lyric, roast each other, and they battle each other. And so this is off the top, and what that means is, because there's two different styles of rap battles that are happening nowadays, and the one that's most prevalent is the newer version of where you get time to know who your opponent is, you sit down and write lyrics about them, you find out their story, and these aren't, you know, usually the best, they're not nice. There are nice battles, which are fun too and entertaining, they're called compliment battles, but these are more so like you're roasting them and you're getting into their personal life, and really nothing's off limits, right? Like you get them as much as you can, but these are written. And so the old school way of doing it more off the top is somebody either, you know, throws down a beat or beatboxes and, or it's a cappella and they're creating rhymes and lyrics straight from nothing, straight from the ether, and they're roasting each other. And that's what we did.
8: Okay. So the DJ battles, what are people being scored on and how is the community involved in the process? I've been seeing some of this come across my social media where people are community members are just submitting their videos to participate in the competition. So people, it's like an open call. People go online and then what do people vote to bring them into the studio to make it into the bracket, or how does that work?
9: So it's really cool because nothing like this is really happening within the hip-hop space at this point in time, right? So when you're looking at DJ battles, generally most of the time you're going to get like a DMC battle or a Red Bull Challenge battle. And so you have people that are on turntables that are turntablists, right? They're scratching and they're mixing and they're juggling. And what that means is like they're just going from side to side and mix and using the fader, cross faders and mixers to do cool sounds and all of that, right? That sometimes gets boring to the person that's not necessarily a hip hop head. And so what we decided to do was kind of like alter it and make it more of a party rock. And so what we're doing is we're encouraging our contestants, first off, with the initial entry and submission, it was online. So it was a 2-minute online video that you would submit that had to have at least 3 genres and be no more than 2 minutes long. And so as long as you adhere to the criteria, then you're qualified to be judged. So for this round, we had DJ Dizzy D, legend in Colorado. We had DJ Paws, Denver Nuggets DJ, also a legend in his own right, and DJ Squizzy Taylor, a legend in his own right, Denver Broncos DJ. So we had three, you know, really prominent, good DJs that know what they're talking about. And then we did it at the school, so Chones was involved. But this was not the reason why we hired three and brought in three DJs not associated with the school, because there were people from the school that submitted, and we wanted to make sure that there was no bias or even perception of bias when choosing these contestants. And so essentially, you as long as you adhere to the online, or excuse me, the criteria, then you got to be judged. And we did that last night.
8: So all of you got around and watched all the videos?
9: Yeah, exactly. We went on live. We watched all the videos, every single one, every single submission. We had people from the Bay Area, Arizona, Atlanta. DJ Popo from Atlanta came in and won last year. We're now an international battle. We had some folks from South Korea enter, and one of them actually went on to the next stage. And so, it's really neat just to watch it all kind of evolve from what it started off as, and then now getting people from all around.
8: So what's next?
9: Well, we have one more round, and so it goes from we went from 30, 29 submissions. Now we're down to 7 finalists that the judges picked. DJ Popo makes 8 because he's the defending champ. And then the last 2 within the next couple of days will be picked by the fans. And so it's go on to either FanBam5280 on Instagram or the Denver DJ School, and you can see this, all of the submissions. And you guys get to pick by views, likes, shares, comments, who the next 2 are going to be. So we're going to have 10 total for the next round, which is a 5-minute round, and more genres of music that you have to mix.
8: And does the next round eventually enter the real world from the digital space?
9: Yeah, so that's something new this year too. Is last year we did the semifinals. We did a live semifinal round, and so we had a bunch of people come out. Shout out to the Black Box, that's where we held it, and it was very well received. But I feel like, just from an event standpoint, I feel like we split our audience and kind of like stretched ourselves thin in a sense of who was going to participate in the next one. And so what we decided to do is make a blowout one, just one large event at the end. And both rounds are going to be online submissions. So after this next online submission, then that's going to be the final at Two Moons, July 18th. And yeah, we're bringing in celebrity judges, that champion judges, Chris Carnes. I can't remember right off the top, but yeah, we're bringing in some great judges. And then we also have Two Moons, great venue that decided to work with those awesome sponsors and vendors as well.
8: Well, I think that these locally driven, community focused events are always great. I had a chance years ago to be on the board of the People's Fair, which is a now defunct festival that took place in Civic Center Park. But they had something they called the Ultimate Music Experience, where they had everybody come in and do kind of a battle of the bands.
9: Okay.
8: In order to access the main stage. And then the main stage and the other stages of this multi-stage event and festival. And we had so many great local artists who would regularly participate, similarly to the Underground Music Showcase, where you get submissions from local community. But the ability for people to see that and participate, I think, is something that people in Denver really love. We are certainly a music mecca at this moment in time. I feel in my travels across the United States, I'm always like, man, it's kind of boring here in Washington, D.C., or it's kind of boring here in San Francisco. Like, where's the music on a Tuesday night or a Monday night? And that's something that we definitely have access to. And it's part of our history too. And speaking of that, you know, there is a, recently you've been involved with an up and coming production, Looking for Love.
9: Yeah. So before we move on to the Looking for Love, I got to make sure I get this right for everybody, just so they know exactly what's going on. Our celebrity guest judges are going to be Jay Espinoza, Chris Carnes, and hometown hero KDJ Above. We've got DJ Lazy Eyes as one of our hosts, and our house DJ is Yasmin. So we got a, you know, a really good lineup of judges that are coming through, and so very, very excited for Who's Got the Juice Volume 3. So we hope to have everybody out July 18th. But yeah,
8: let's go. Let's go back to the question and how we got here, right? Is there was a Love Is Blind that got virally about Colorado, and people were like, yo, these people don't even really reflect the Denver that many people know. And I believe that there was some chatter about how they should make something called Looking for Love, and it's really happening.
9: Yeah. So got to be a little tight-lipped on some of the info, but I am the community engagement coordinator for a thing called Bus to Show. And what Bus to Show is a nonprofit organization that gets riders that want to go to Red Rocks, safe rides there and back, round trip tickets. And and we have 16 partner pickup locations around the state, from Castle Rock to Boulder to Denver. And we give people safe rides, and they're very affordable, very, very affordable, way less than what an Uber would cost just to get you out of there. And it's adults, you know, hanging out and partying on a bus. And in fact, that's where you and I met.
8: That is how we became friends years ago on a show to Winter on the Rocks.
9: Winter on the Rocks.
8: Where I got a last minute ticket from a friend on the bus and to the show.
9: Yeah. Yeah.
8: Ghostland Observatory and Jurassic 5.
9: That was such a good show.
8: Yeah, dude, and it was snowing, and it looked like glitter with the lasers. Yep. Incredible.
9: Such a great experience. And so that's what we provide, man. There's been a number of people that have met at Bus to Show and have gotten married, and I hear so many stories. Bus to Show has been around for 20 years. I just got involved in December. Very grateful for the experience and what we provide to the community. And so, yeah, so we are helping out with some transportation for Looking for Love. And it's a pretty interesting concept, a lot of fun, and excited for y'all to see it.
8: And I can't share too many details either, but I think people know that I've been involved with the historic work here in Colorado, helping create the Versus Historic District for Chicano Heritage in the entire state or country, excuse me. When I was once on the board of Historic Denver, I finished as president a few years ago, and I do my own tours sometimes as Mr. Denver Tours. And so I was able to pull together some information about the long history of music.
9: Yes.
8: Here in Denver, here in Colorado. Believe it or not, we're halfway, and you picked a song for today on Cinco de Mayo, and we're going to tell the listeners about it.
9: Yeah, this is an amazing local group called Los Mocochetes, and in honor of the day, in honor of our people and the resistance that we, you know, continue to fight, I've got tacos for you.

0: right. Well, welcome back, listeners. That was Los Mocochates Tacos, a song chosen by my homie here, Adrian Garcia, AG, from the 303, and leader of Fam Bam Productions, a community-based organization that is about bridging community with the music industry. We spent the first half talking a little bit about the history of Cinco de Mayo and its connection to contemporary things that were happening here in Colorado. And just a reminder for people, I don't think people think this through or realize that the same time the San Cris Massacre was happening, these transitions were happening here in New Mexico, formerly Nuevo Mexico, here Colorado. This is all happening at the same time as the Battle of Puebla and, you know, the resistance of imperialism from the French in Mexico itself. We also talked about You Got the Juice, a DJ battle, international DJ battle that is being hosted here in Denver, Colorado. And we talked a little bit about Bus to Show, an opportunity for you to do environmental things, be safe, and enjoy music all at the same time. We have time for a few more questions here. I wanted to maybe pivot, Adrian, because I'd love to talk to you a little bit about, you know, the Cinco de Mayo. You had a chance this weekend to spend time at the festivals, you know, on behalf of Green Latinos, who I work with, doing some environmental work. What was it like to be out at the festivals this weekend, a celebration of our culture? I know that, you know, we've been under attack by the Trump administration in particular. Do you feel like that's having an impact on our ability to celebrate as community?
1: I'd like to say no. And the reason I'd like to say no is because I feel like, you know, I want to believe that people aren't affected as much by it. But when you look at the numbers and you look at like the turnout, especially on the first day, you can definitely tell that people decided to stay home. And this is anecdotal, right? Like this is just from my own, you know, visual experience about being there and people that I've interacted with that were there. The majority of the population was the Chicano population, and you know, I didn't see a lot of Mexicans, you know, and that's the show up wasn't there on the first day, and it, to me, the thing that it really, again, this is anecdotal, but I thought that, you know, the fear of getting picked up, getting harassed, getting, you know, having even the fear of just having ICE be there, if I didn't see any presence or anything like that of ICE, but just that weighing on people's shoulders, I feel like could have been a factor in why turnout was so low the first day. The second day was, there were more people there. It was really cool, a lot of fun, a lot more Lolos. The culture was present, and you know, so it was very, very good to see. But yeah, I feel like there could have been some factors of just fear involved in that, and definitely does have an effect, I think, on the way the community celebrates with each other.
0: Also, this weekend was the grand opening of the new playground at La Raza Park in the north side. I think a great place for people to talk about and celebrate, but also a place that has had a lot of turmoil, I think, in the Chicano and Latino communities in particular, the Cesar Chavez monuments coming down. And I was just thinking about, you were saying about, will ICE be there or not? Just a year ago, with Latino Advocacy Day, as we marched to the Capitol with Dolores Huerta, that was when they made the decision to start coming after our communities, and to strike fear in our ability to gather. And it's a real issue that I think we are facing. And it's not something I think that's new for our community. And I was just having this conversation with the editor of a newspaper a few minutes before we came on here, of how many of the people who are going to the No Kings rallies in this moment, I think for the first time, are maybe feeling like how our communities felt for decades.
1: Mm-hmm.
0: A government that doesn't feel like it's working for them, that in fact, in some ways, is targeting them. I'm kind of just curious on this Cinco de Mayo, Adrian, what does it mean for you as a Mexican-American yourself? And is it a holiday that you choose to celebrate? And if so, how so?
1: Traditionally, you know, just like in my family and stuff, my dad used to do stuff with like lowriders. My dad's a Chicano, you know what I mean? And so like we've been around the culture and not necessarily too crazy involved. And as I get older, I want to be more involved in just like, I love it. I love the cars. I love the vibe. I love the music. I love my people and just how they're just a whole, you know, totally different vibe than what you get in a lot of different places. And the culture is worldwide now. You know, there's a lot of Japanese folks that there's a huge Chicano culture in Japan, like huge. It's insane. And so it's something that, you know, I never really celebrated in a sense because I always knew it wasn't the actual Independence Day. But then learning about the Battle of Puebla, learning about and what you brought to my attention about the Sand Creek Massacre and kind of like some of the things that were going on simultaneously or within the same time frame of each other, it's like it's still the struggle, right? The resistance. And I tend to want to lean more towards that in celebration rather than Cinco de Drinko. You know what I mean? I do believe that, you know, corporate entities and alcohol companies definitely had a plot to create Cinco de Mayo and make it into something that it's not and have successfully done so. But I think that if we want to take back our power, we can take it back in the sense of educating people on what it is, what it means, and how it is still important, even though it's not necessarily the Mexican Independence Day, that there are some overlapping lessons that we can learn from all of it. And it just shows that we have to continue to fight. We have to continue to resist. And you know, today's political climate is barely different. You know, it's we're rolling back a lot of, I mean, this is the Civil Rights Voting Act, or the Voting Act, like, we're rolling back a lot of legislation that we and our, you know, counterparts in the struggle, the Black community especially, have fought for. And, you know, so it's a time to educate, I think, and to take it more seriously than just getting hammered.
0: Well, I appreciate you sharing your perspective. And I think one thing I've learned is, you know, Latino isn't a color, it's a culture. It is a blend of many people, of many Independence Days, and our perspective as Chicanos, even as Colorado Chicanos, mm-hmm. is different than Arizona. But one thing that does unite us, I think, is our love of the earth. It's imbibed in our understanding and in our culture. And I think that plays out a lot in the work we do. Thank you, everyone, for joining us and tuning into Metro. Please stay tuned for Making Contact.
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6: This is Peace Talks Radio, the series on peacemaking and nonviolent conflict resolution. I'm series producer Paul Ingalls. Whether it's the search for inner peace or learning how we can reduce conflict with others in our homes, schools, workplaces, or between nations, we consider it here on Peace Talks Radio. We also look at the work of peacemakers today and throughout history. And today, we mark the connection between Mother's Day and an historic call for peace. In fact, perhaps the first time anyone heard of the notion of celebrating Mother's Day was as a follow-up to a proclamation for peace made in 1871, a bit ironically, by Julia Ward Howe, a woman who, some years earlier, during the American Civil War, actually wrote the words to the Battle Hymn of the Republic, which became a favorite battlefield song of Union soldiers during the war.
7: This is the family story.
6: Kate Stickley is the great-great-great-great-granddaughter of Julia Ward Howe. She spoke from her home in Brooklyn, New York, to our Carol Boss.
3: She was in the hotel in Washington, D.C., and woke up in the middle of the night, and these words just came to her, and there was a baby in the bassinet next to her that she didn't want to wake up, so she didn't turn the light on. She just kind of stumped around for a pencil and grabbed any kind of paper she could and scrawled the words down. And, you know, at the time, even though she had been an heiress, she had turned all of her money over to her husband. So she was constantly in dire straits financially because she didn't have control over her own fortune. So she sold that piece to the Atlantic Monthly for $5. And later on, it caught on with the Union Army.

0: It's to the tune of John Brown's Body Lies a Moldering in the Grave, and her husband had in fact been one of the people who'd used her money to help fund John Brown's rebellion, which arguably was the catalyst to start the Civil War.
1: Did the two of them, both Julia and the husband Samuel, call themselves or consider themselves abolitionists?
0: Radical abolitionists.
1: Mm-hmm.
0: They had a abolitionist newspaper in Boston, which was pretty rabidly abolitionist and not very popular.
1: Can you tell us a little bit about what was the impetus, the motivation for Julia's writing of this proclamation?
0: From my understanding, she had just been completely overwhelmed by the war in Europe.
1: And the war you're talking about is the Franco-Prussian War.
0: Correct. And it occurred to her that

0: make it so that their sons weren't killing the sons of other women. And I think she came at this from the perspective of a suffragette and also the perspective of someone who was preaching a great deal in the Unitarian Church. And so her ethical background prompted her to kind of really depart from what made her famous, that battle hymn, and take a different tact.
1: And to put this in a little bit of historical context, the writing of the proclamation actually came, what, not long after the Civil War ended?
0: 1871 was the proclamation. So, oh, some good time later. And during that time, she'd had reason to reflect upon her feelings during the Civil War, much like many people of her time. Whitman is an excellent example of someone who, in the run-up to the Civil War, was very pro-militaristic, but then after seeing that war didn't work, started to reconsider and start to consider other options, and later in life took a completely different tact, which was one of pacifism and peace building.
2: Kate Stickley is the direct descendant of Julia Ward Howe. We also talked with Jane Smith Bernhardt, an actor from New Hampshire who portrays Julia Ward Howe in a one-woman show.
3: I was asked for one demonstration on Mother's Day, I think, to read the proclamation. And the more I studied it, the more wholeheartedly I embraced it as prophetic and timeless, and certainly reflective of my own deepest desires. So it seemed that each year I tacked on a little bit more as I would be asked to do some kind of a presentation for a Mother's Day. Then Kate called me out of the blue one day, and Kate was able to supply some information that, in fact, has never even been published through her original research at the Harvard Libraries, of doing an amazing job of deciphering Julia's inscrutable handwriting. So I was most fortunate to be able to sort of add here and add there, even up to the last performance.
2: Here now, Jane Smith Bernhardt performing part of her one-woman show as Julia Ward Howe, including what's come to be known as the Proclamation for Peace and Call for a Mother's Day for Peace, written by Howe in 1871.
3: Arise then, women of this day. Arise, all women who have hearts. Whether your baptism be that of water or of tears, say firmly, we shall not have great questions decided by irrelevant agencies. Our husbands shall not come to us reeking with carnage for caresses and applause. Our sons shall not be taken from us to unlearn all that we have been able to teach them of charity, mercy, and patience. We women of one country will be too tender of those of another country to allow our sons to be trained to injure theirs. From the bosom of the devastated earth, a voice comes up with our own. It says, disarm. Disarm. The sword of murder is not the balance of justice. Blood does not wipe out dishonor, nor violence indicate possession. As men have oft forsaken the anvil and plow at the summons of war, so now let women leave all that may be left of home for a great and earnest day of counsel. Let them meet together first as women to bewail and commemorate the dead. Then let them solemnly take counsel with each other as to the means whereby our great human family

0: family may live in peace, each one bearing after his own time the sacred impress, not of Caesar, but of God. In the name of womanhood and of humanity, I earnestly ask that a General Congress of Women, without limit of nationality, may be appointed and held at some place deemed most convenient and at the earliest period consistent with its objects, to promote the alliance of the different nationalities, the amicable settlement of international questions, the great and general interests of peace. Another feature of my peace crusade was my desire to institute a holiday to be known as Mother's Day, and to be set aside for the advocacy of peace doctrines, a day to pray, sing, strategize, and agitate for peace. For too long, the ambition of rulers has been allowed to barter the dear interests of domestic life for the bloody exchanges of the battlefield. But women need no longer be made party to proceedings which fill the globe with grief and horror. My dream was of a mighty and august Congress of Mothers, which should constitute a new point of departure for the regeneration of society by the elimination of the selfish and brutal elements which lead to war and bloodshed. Indeed, we held Mother's Day celebrations for many years in cities throughout the world, in Rome, Edinburgh, Geneva, Constantinople, London, Paris, Boston, New York. My heart was gladdened recently to learn that a small delegation in Philadelphia still holds its annual Mother's Day celebration.
1: Actor Jane Smith Bernhardt as Julia Ward Howe. More now from Carol Boss's interview with Jane Smith Bernhardt, and also with Kate Stickley, heard first, the great-great-great-great-granddaughter of Julia Ward Howe. Kate Stickley has done considerable research on her ancestor.
2: I want to go back now to the proclamation and perhaps see what either one of you think is most powerful in it. And I was thinking about the linking that she made of motherhood, its dignities and its responsibilities. Can either one of you talk about your sense of this, sort of seeing it in a new light, pushing her to appeal to women throughout the world and making the connection between motherhood and their responsibilities to protect the human life? Kate?
3: I think that for Julia, she had studied philosophy. She was reading a lot of Plato. She was reading a lot of the ancient Greeks and thinking about not only ourselves as a global community, but ourselves as part of a contextual history. And I think that she had looked back at the history of the Western world that she was familiar with and saw that we kept trying to get to peace through war, and it was becoming simply illogical to believe that what had not worked for centuries was going to miraculously start working. So then I think it occurred to her, why don't we try something completely radical that we've never tried, which is to get peace through peace? I think that it's very important to say that Julia would never repudiate or dishonor any of the service that the brave men and women continue to provide for this country. I think that as part of being a peace builder, you may disagree with war, but I don't think you take a stand against soldiers. And I say this because of the passage that she wrote in her journal on Wednesday, March 22, 1871. So this is from Julia's journal. I confess that I value more these processes of thought, which explain history, than these which arraign it. I would not, therefore, in my advocacy of peace, strip one laurel leaf from the grave so dear and tender in our recollection. Our brave men did and dared the best which a time allowed. The sorrow of their loss was none the less brought upon us by those who believed in the military method. It is no injustice to them that I listen while the angel of charity says, "Behold, I show you a more excellent way. Come now, let us reason together." This treating of injuries from the higher ground of magnanimity is the action that shall save the world. This is part of her really trying to think about, what is it that I mean when I say peace? You know, I mean, all these people have died for us to be able to have the United States of America. Now that, you know, we're in a later day, we can look back at wars that came after her life and think about the same things. So how do you reconcile waging peace with respecting the contributions of people who arguably have helped secure it in one way or another?
2: Jane, did you have something that you wanted to add in terms of what you take from Julia's proclamation, Mother's Day proclamation?
0: Well, I wanted to stress one quote about motherhood, lest those women who have not been mothers feel excluded. She writes, "Every woman is not, in God's providence, a wife, and every wife is not a mother, but every true woman has the mother in her. And this grand spiritual motherhood, exerting its influence and watchfulness in all the walks of life, will give every woman a noble part to perform in the great drama of the world." And that also, I think, on the heels of her radical conversion to a different understanding of what it meant to be a woman through the suffrage movement, that a woman was not the ancillary to the man, that she stood before God with equal rights and equal responsibilities. So these were, I think, components in this concept of womanhood and motherhood, that it's not, but that motherhood is not an exclusive entity.
1: 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I'm series producer Paul Ingalls. One of the earliest mentions of the idea of a Mother's Day came from activist Julia Ward Howe, who happened to write the words to the Battle Hymn of the Republic during the Civil War, but worked tirelessly for peace after the horror of the war, and issued a proclamation for peace in 1871, calling for a Mother's Day for peace, to make it a day when mothers made a statement against the futility of war all around the world. Our Carol Boss is talking with two women connected in different ways to Julia Ward Howe. Jane Smith Bernhardt is an actor who portrays Howe in a one-woman performance, and Kate Stickley, Howe's blood relative, her great-great-great-great-granddaughter, in fact. Bernhardt is at a studio near her home in New Hampshire. Stickley is at her home in Brooklyn, New York. Here once again is Carol Boss.
2: I've read different accounts of how Mother's Day, as we know it in this country, began. It seems in various sources it talks about Anna Reeves Jarvis in West Virginia, and this is in the same period as Julia, in the 1850s, and she founded Mother's Day work clubs to improve sanitary and health conditions in a few cities, and there was the goal of trying to lower infant mortality, and they also tended to the wounded soldiers of both sides during the Civil War. And then I read that in the post-war years, she and other women organized Mother's Friendship Day picnics and other events, and that about the time Julia issued her proclamation, Anna Reeves Jarvis initiated a Mother's Friendship Day for Union and Confederate loyalists across West Virginia. So, Kate, I think you've told me when we've talked before that you didn't find any mention of Anna Jarvis in the writings of Julia.
3: I didn't, but isn't it so wonderful that there's this sort of resonance, you know, when a time has come, it gets picked up by so many different strands. And I think that it is a testament to the power of the idea itself that whether it's Julia going to Europe with her Peace Brigade, whether it's Anna Jarvis doing her work, which was so important to get to heal the country after such a brutal, you know, brother against brother, family against family, sister against sister conflict. And it's a testament to the idea itself that it just sprang up, whether there's a connection or not a connection, there is a connection, which is we need this. And I just am so glad that both of them in their own ways made such incredible contributions.
2: And then it was Anna's daughter, who was also named Anna, who was the driving force behind the official establishment of Mother's Day. And I read that she swore at her mother's gravesite to dedicate her life to her mother's project and establish a Mother's Day to honor mothers living and dead. Historically, what happened is she did a lot of work. She took to campaigning, and in 1912, West Virginia became the first state to adopt an official Mother's Day. And then in 1914, the U.S. Congress passed a joint resolution, and President Woodrow Wilson signed it, establishing Mother's Day. But it actually emphasized women's role in the family, not as activists in the public arena.
3: Well, but isn't that so exciting that Julia said, let us as mothers come and make our contribution, and Anna Jarvis said, let us as daughters come and continue to carry that flag. And here I am as a great-great-great-great-granddaughter, and it's still, the momentum's still alive. Both of those women planted such a strong seed that we continue to keep their memory alive and pass it down to our children and our children's children.
2: Yeah, that's beautiful. And as a side note, Anna Jarvis, the daughter, became apparently increasingly concerned over the commercialization of Mother's Day, the selling of the cards and the flowers.
3: What a great way to disempower a strong and incredibly noble belief than to commercialize it. And don't we see that all the time nowadays, where you have something which says we need to make a difference in the world, and it becomes a t-shirt for sale for $15. And it's just, you know, an attempt to take an idea and capitalize on it to make it less potent. But it doesn't work. The idea is the idea, and it stays the same whether they, you know, whether Hallmark tries to take it over or not. We all continue at some level to really push this idea of family and commitment and change and evolution and, dare I say it, such a dirty word, love.
2: Jane Smith Bernhardt, in your portrayal of Julia Ward Howe in your one-woman performances, what have audience reactions been and the relevancy for them of her life and her writings for today? Are they surprised to hear some things that they perhaps didn't know before? And do they wonder why they hadn't heard about Julia before?
0: Yeah, I think so. There's still a lot of people who don't know. And that's why this program is such a wonderful thing. And I hope it reaches a lot of people, because there are a lot of people that don't get the, haven't heard that connection and would want to. My gosh, this is not some cut and paste, you know, love you, Mom. This is a call to galvanize the world. This is a call to transform. This is a call to leap forward. This is a call to heal.
2: Kate, I think you have a couple of more quotes that you found in your in the journal entries of Julia from about 1871, and there was one on how to achieve peace.
3: Monday, May 22nd, 1871. Let no civilized nation from henceforth and forever admit or recognize the instrumentality of war as worthy of Christian society. Let the fact of human brotherhood be taught to the babe in his cradle. Let it be taught to the despot on his throne. Let it be the basis and foundation of education and of legislation, the bond of high and low, rich and poor.
2: How do you interpret that for our times today?
3: I'm in a master's program to become a teacher, and I can't think of a greater honor than to be able to work with the young people of today to examine these critical issues of peace, not only, you know, from person to person, but how we treat the land, how we take care, how we're stewards of the world that, you know, we've been entrusted to protect and preserve. And I think that education and legislation are the most powerful weapons. And again, I think that it's possible that that's being commoditized, much like Mother's Day. Instead of actually having discussions in the classroom, one could argue that we're, I don't know, selling tests to kids and taking away their right to free thought and free ideas. And I'm going to devote the rest of my life to making sure that doesn't happen in the classrooms that I have been honored to be a part of.
2: Have there been moments when either of you have researched this that you had an emotional moment, a moment when you felt like you were really touching this woman, Julia Ward Howe? I would bet it's true for both of you, but Kate, yes, researching your ancestor.
3: When I was 13, I had a vision of a boat, and it was just pure happiness, and it sort of has guided me for my entire life, this crazy vision. It's a joke in my family. Hey, Kate, has your boat come in? So when I first started researching Julia, I was a young woman. I was struggling to make it in New York, and I was at a job I hated, and I'd just gotten paid, and I thought, you know, if that paycheck hit the bank, I'm going to go to Harvard, and I'm going to actually look at her journals. Sure enough, the paycheck had hit the bank. I got on a $20 bus up to Cambridge, and I got there, and I went into the library, and I asked for the journals, and the librarian, who just scared me stiff because she was so fancy and I was so not, said, there are 20 notebooks and they're in the basement. Would you like them all? And she said, remember, you can say yes. And I said, yes, yes, I want them all. So she brought them up and she wheeled them on this wooden cart. And there are all these beautiful notebooks, the physical notebooks that my great-grandma touched. And I thought, where do I start? And because I'm not very imaginative, I said, okay, I'll just start with the one that isn't the same shape as the others. So I picked the biggest book. And I said, oh, well, where do I start? I said, well, let me pick today's date. And I turned to the page to see if she'd had an entry for the same date as the day I was in Cambridge. There was an entry. She had not written a thing. It was a picture of a boat. I'm sorry. Yeah. I definitely felt a connection at that moment.
2: That gave me a shudder. Kate Stickley is the direct descendant of Julia Ward Howe, who wrote the Mother's Day Proclamation for Peace in 1871. She's speaking to us from her home in Brooklyn. Jane Smith Bernhardt performs a one-woman show as Julia Ward Howe. She spoke to us at WCSA in Portsmouth, New Hampshire. So thanks to both of you for talking to us on Peace Talks Radio.
0: Thank you.
3: Thank you so much, Carol.
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2: 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I'm Nadia Hamdan, sitting in for Al Letson.
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9: Mohammed Solomon, 48, is charged with carrying out an anti-Semitic terror act on Boulder's Pearl Street Mall last year. He faces 184 charges in Boulder County District Court in connection with the June 1st attack that killed 82-year-old Karen Diamond and injured 29 others. He is set to plead guilty to all state charges, including first-degree murder, being sentenced to life in prison without the possibility of parole, plus at least 400 years. He is accused of using a homemade flamethrower and Molotov cocktails to burn people who had gathered for a weekly demonstration urging the release of Israel hostages. Witnesses said Solomon shouted, "Free Palestine," during his attack. Last year, Solomon offered to plead guilty to federal hate crime charges and be sentenced to life in prison, but federal prosecutors have not acted on this offer as they consider whether to pursue the death penalty. With the rest of today's headlines, here's Tristan Price.
10: A2 Milk Company, a New Zealand-originated dairy brand with U.S. headquarters in Boulder, has recalled three batches of its imported A2 Platinum Premium USA label infant formula due to the presence of cerulide, a heat-stable toxin. Cerulide is produced by some strains of the bacterium Bacillus cereus and can cause illness within 30 minutes to 6 hours after ingestion. Symptoms include nausea and vomiting. In a press release, A2 said that infants are at greater risk, quote, due to their developing immune system and can experience complications such as dehydration, which require medical care, end quote. The recall affects 63,078 products, with an estimated 16,428 units sold to consumers. No confirmed incidents of illness or harm have been reported. The company said consumers who have purchased the formula should discontinue use and dispose of it immediately or return to their place of purchase for a refund. Colorado Democrats have introduced a bill they hope will thwart the impact of a transportation funding ballot initiative. Lawmakers worry the ballot question would have a devastating impact on the state budget. The ballot proposal from the Colorado Contractors Association would require taxes collected to support roads and transportation to go to those things. It is estimated to direct about $700 million annually for roads. Democratic Representative Andrew Basenecker says that would force the state to spend less money on schools and healthcare and every other part of the budget. Basenecker said, quote, "We understand this to be a real threat to the core services that our state has and an obligation to provide to residents." His bill would reduce money for transportation by roughly the same amount the initiative would require the state to spend on it. It would also direct other tax money to other parts of the budget. Initiative supporters say transportation funding has been inadequate for years. A proposed AI bill will try to find a compromise on Colorado state AI laws set to go into effect. Colorado's law is meant to prevent discrimination in AI systems It targets AI used to make consequential decisions about people's lives, from bank loans to college admissions to hiring. The law takes effect in June and is already facing a lawsuit from Elon Musk's AI company. A new bill seeks to find a compromise on how it would be enforced and implemented. The issue has divided tech companies and AI developers against some businesses and companies that use AI systems, along with consumer rights advocates. For KGNU, I'm Tristan Price.
3: 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Tonight, open mic at the Speakeasy is back with a full-on vibe, voice, and velocity. Music, comedy, poetry, whatever you got to bring, bring it. Plus, they got a piano on deck and beats in the mix for some freestyle fire. 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Peace.
2: From the Center for Investigative Reporting and PRX, this is Reveal. I'm Nadia Hamdan, sitting in for Al Letson. In late September, somewhere on the Mediterranean Sea, my friend Luna Spoo sent me this voice note.
11: Well, it's crazy to know that I'm laying in a room where to my left and right, and everywhere around me is the sea. I don't know if you can hear it in the background, but that's the sea.
2: The engine is off, and the boat is just drifting. Luna is laying on her back, looking through a ceiling window.
11: And I'm seeing a bit of the sky with very visible, bright stars, two drones, and just a very clear Milky Way. It's such a gorgeous image. I think I need to sit with it. And then the sound of the sea. Gorgeous.
2: Less than 48 hours after sending me this message, Luna would be detained by the Israeli Navy, driven out to the Negev Desert, and locked up in one of the country's most brutal prisons, all because she wanted to deliver aid to Gaza.
12: Israeli forces have intercepted a number of boats that are part of a flotilla attempting to break the naval blockade of Gaza.
2: Luna was on one of the 42 boats that sailed to Gaza last year as part of the Global Samud Flotilla. It's described itself as a peaceful, nonviolent mission, attempting to create a humanitarian corridor by sea. Samud means steadfastness in Arabic, a reference to what Palestinians have been forced to endure the last 2.5 years in Gaza.
13: The death toll is believed to have surpassed 67,000. Among that number is more than 18,000 children.
14: It is a famine, the Gaza famine.
15: A United Nations investigation team says Israel has committed genocide against Palestinians.
2: Today, we're rebroadcasting an episode we first aired last fall. We're revisiting it now because an even bigger flotilla recently set sail toward Gaza. But from the start, things didn't go as planned. Some people left the mission out of safety concerns raised by the Iran war. A member of the steering committee was accused of sexual misconduct, which organizers say is unfounded. And then, in an unprecedented move, the Israeli Navy began intercepting the flotilla off the coast of Greece, more than 600 nautical miles from Gaza. Israel has intercepted flotillas before, but never this far from its shore. When last year's flotilla was first announced, people didn't really take it seriously. Nearly 500 well-meaning activists, many of whom had never sailed a day in their life, crowded onto a bunch of boats thinking they could end one of the worst humanitarian crises on the planet with Instagram. It was easy to dismiss the flotilla, until it wasn't. So today, we join Luna and her crewmates for an exclusive look into that first voyage. I've known Luna for over a decade. We met back in my early 20s when we were both living in Beirut and then again in Berlin. We used to see each other almost every day. But then I moved back to the U.S. and we got busy with our own respective lives on different continents. Nowadays, we go long stretches without speaking. But when she went on the flotilla, I was back to checking in with her daily, asking for updates. Boats taking part in the flotilla originated from several ports, including Spain, Tunisia, and the port of Catania in Sicily, which is where Luna arrived on August 31st.
11: Good morning. It's 7:58.
2: She started sending me voice notes right away.
11: Hola. Okay, I had my first sip of coffee. So needed. I have no idea how I'm going to do it on the boat.
2: It very quickly started to feel like I was there with her.
11: Well, there's a baby cat. You would love it.
2: Luna is Moroccan, but born and raised in Germany, a mother of two. She's soft-spoken, but formidable, with dark curly hair and a line tattoo down the middle of her chin, meant to reflect her ancestral connection to the indigenous people of North Africa, known as the Amazigh. And Luna has always considered herself an activist. For her, some things are just black and white, right or wrong. And for as long as I've known her, Palestinian solidarity has always been one of those hard lines. But it reached an inflection point during the war in Gaza.
11: I just have to say, these are humans. I mean, the level of rage that we've been feeling is extraordinary. And it's really hard to stay sane.
2: So when one of the organizers of the Global Samud Flotilla invited her to join, she was interested. But she'd never done anything remotely like this before. She'd also never left her kids this long. Still, if there was a chance it could make even a modicum of difference, it would be worth it. So she said yes. One of the people Luna would sail with is Carsey Blanton, a singer-songwriter based in New Jersey.
16: When October 7th happened and it became clear very quickly that as a Jewish person, like my identity was being used in this propaganda push against Palestinian people, that was not okay with me.
2: Carsey was already a public figure with a large social media following, which made her a perfect candidate for the flotilla.
16: I got a DM from someone who was like recruiting influencers to go on the flotilla. And they were like, would you ever consider applying? And I was like, I already applied. You have my application. Call me anytime.
2: This aspect of the flotilla, that it was actively recruiting influencers and celebrities, has been a point of contention for some. The Israeli Foreign Ministry called it a, quote, selfie yacht. And critics have argued that many people on the boat were just doing it for attention, and it was nothing more than a publicity stunt.
16: And my take on that is like, yes, of course it's a publicity stunt. Like, so much of politics is propaganda, and Israel and the U.S. are making like trillions of dollars worth of propaganda all the time. So if you can get 100 influencers onto some sailboats to make your own propaganda for free, definitely do that.
4: I saw Carsey Blanton had a video out saying that she was joining the Global Samud Flotilla.
2: Dane Hunter is from the British Virgin Islands and has been a fan of Carsey's music for years. So he messaged her.
4: I just commented on her video saying, hey, I'm a sailor, like wondering if they need any hands.
2: Carsey quickly connected him with one of the organizers for a phone interview.
4: And they asked if I could come out the next day, and I said, sure.
2: Dane arrived in Sicily on September 1st. To help prepare the boats.
4: In terms of what kind of boats we had, all of them. We had sailboats, we had motorboats, we had small boats, we had big boats, very Dr. Seuss kind of boats. The common denominator, I would say, was fixer-upper.
2: So Dane joined a group of volunteers who had to make sure they were all ship-shape. Or as Luna put it,
11: Ship shift safe, and then we have to make everything shapeshift, ship safe. What is that word, shapeshift?
2: She ultimately got there. Plumbers, electricians, engineers, organizers say they all donated their time and expertise to outfit these rinky-dink boats, not just making sure they were safe, but also jury-rigging them with things like Starlink and cameras so they could live-stream their journey on social media.
4: Me and the mechanic would look at each other and we'd be like, I mean, it's a one-way trip. It really just needs to hold up for 3 weeks. And we'd be like, zip ties? Yeah, zip ties. Let's do that.
5: So many people, Nadia, just came to Catania just to help prepare the boats, which is enormous, enormous amount of work.
2: This is Yassine Benjaloun, who also arrived early to help prepare the boats. Yassine works for a tech company. He's Moroccan, but was born and raised in Montreal and currently lives in Paris.
5: You hear your parents talk about how the first intifada, the second intifada, people's homes getting stolen and people's not being able to come back. And so all these conversations growing up, you know, they are why I think I went on this flotilla.
2: Organizers say the boats would be loaded with as much aid as they could carry. Things like canned foods, medicine, and baby formula.
5: It's nothing in comparison to what they need.
2: And once they were all ready to go, they would all leave from Sicily together and sail towards Gaza.
5: Many of us have never sailed before, most of us, I would argue.
2: The Global Sumud Flotilla says there were a total of 42 boats carrying 462 people from 45 different countries. This was undoubtedly the largest and most ambitious flotilla attempting to sail to Gaza, but it was not the first. Israel's naval blockade of Gaza began in 2009, a year and a half after Hamas took control of the territory. Israeli officials argued that it was necessary to prevent the group from getting weapons delivered by sea. But critics of the blockade have long argued that it violates international law because it's collectively punishing Palestinian civilians, severely restricting their movements, the importing of goods, even their ability to fish. Since Israel's blockade began, dozens of flotillas have tried to reach Gaza and create a humanitarian corridor. In those first few years, everything remained largely peaceful, and five flotillas actually made it to Gaza. But that changed in 2010, aboard the Mavi Marmara.
17: Tens of people, civilians, have been injured. There are still sounds of live fire, despite the white flag being raised. On board the ship, which holds 600, all of whom are civilians.
2: 10 people were killed by Israeli forces. An investigation by the International Criminal Court said it believed what happened on the Mavi Marmara constituted a war crime. Israel agreed to pay $20 million in restitution to the families of the victims. And still, the flotillas have not stopped. Most of them have been intercepted by the Israeli Navy and the people arrested and sent home. All of this was expressly laid out to everyone going on this flotilla. And on top of all of that, Israel's National Security Minister, Itamar Ben-Gvir, had publicly called everyone on the flotilla a terrorist, alleging that they were not actually humanitarians, but Hamas collaborators. And they will, quote, meet a firm and unyielding response from Israel. I asked Luna if this worried her at all.
7: If we would let them scare us, why would we then continue or even start this mission? I think it's important that we just continue and we'll see what happens.
2: The Barcelona fleet had already been sailing for a week when they stopped in a Tunisian port on September 7th. The plan was to take a break and then continue on to meet the rest of the fleet in Sicily. But around 11:30 p.m. the following night, a drone dropped an incendiary device on the family, the lead boat carrying all the main organizers of the flotilla. The fire was put out and no one was hurt. GSF organizer Yasmina Char quickly took to social media and accused Israel of the attack.
18: They have bombed a boat once again with civilians on it in Tunisian territory. This is an attack against Gaza because they don't want us there.
2: Then a second drone attack happened the following night. Again, there were no injuries or damage. Israel has neither confirmed nor denied the allegations that they were responsible for these attacks.
19: But CBS News reported that two American intelligence officials, speaking under anonymity, told them that Israeli Prime Minister Benjamin Netanyahu had approved the strikes and that the drones had been launched from a nearby submarine. A few people reportedly left the mission after the attacks. But Luna said most everyone she spoke to saw this as nothing more than a scare tactic. For Carsey, this was not only a scare tactic, but a big miscalculation.
16: I remember my mom sent me a New York Times article about that. And I remember walking around the port in Sicily, like, did you guys see this? The New York Times covered it. We have the attention of the world in a way that is unusual. And so, again, we have to see this thing through.
19: Most people just continued as normal, loading boats and preparing to set sail. Luna's boat was called Paula One. It's a small sailboat that can fit 10 people. And Luna tells me she hasn't always liked everyone she's met on this mission, but she liked her crew. It wasn't long before they were all laughing and playing music together. The vibes were good. The boat was loaded, and they were ready to go. But they were told they had to wait for the fleets coming from Tunisia, who were still running behind.
4: Then they kind of kept telling us, so one more day, just one more day, guys. And it really got to the point where it was feeling like, you know, one of those friends calling you up saying, oh, I'm almost there, and, you know, they haven't even put their pants on yet.
19: Everyone in Sicily had originally been told they would set sail on September 4th, and the entire trip was supposed to take around 2 weeks total. Now it was pushing 2 weeks, and they hadn't even started sailing. Boats kept breaking down. There were weather concerns. Seasickness was a real issue. Not to mention the steering committee was also juggling the wants and needs of nearly 500 different people.
5: I would argue maybe 60% of the mission was to manage everyone's desires and fears and complications and baggage and, you know, the way they see life.
19: People were getting antsy. Some had kids back home, parents with dementia. A few even lost their jobs to be here. They were getting nervous that this whole thing was about to fall apart. Not to mention the airstrikes in Gaza were only intensifying. And some people couldn't hide their frustrations anymore.
20: Wow, who is calling this? On all of this.
19: This is Hamish Patterson, captain of the boat Oahu, in one of the many Zoom meetings they had about the delays.
21: Yeah,
20: we're
21: can
20: calling
21: you
20: up
21: just
20: like,
21: okay, I'm
20: thinking. No, I'm not going to hang up and I'm not going to get shut down. I'm sick of getting shut down and I'm going to call it now for what it is. You're about to have a mutiny on your hands.
19: And there was a minor mutiny of sorts.
16: We're not waiting anymore. We're going. But then only three of us actually left. And then a fourth boat had to come get us physically and say, we're forming a captain's union. Come back.
19: After Paula One and the other boats returned, captains came together and created a list of demands to the steering committee. Any boats that weren't ready to sail right now would not go on the mission. And they would leave the following day at 10 a.m. No question.
4: And if they were not all met, every captain would walk.
19: So the steering committee agreed.
16: And so the miracle to me was that we did kind of reorganize it from within. And also nobody canceled it. Like, you got 500 leftists from everywhere in the world to get together, do a thing that was clearly not very functional. And instead of like whistleblowing on each other, everybody just like got our hands dirty and made it work. And to me, that's like the proudest. That's a really proud moment for the left.
19: And so the Global Samud Flotilla officially set sail.
4: Oh, man. So getting underway finally was magical. Everybody cheering, everybody screaming.
22: Let's get out of here.
23: Let's go!
4: Just this sense of, you know, we're doing it. You know, all of this preparation, all of this work, it's actually come together. And we're sailing east finally. We're heading towards Gaza.
19: With sails unfurled, Paola 1 joins dozens of boats heading across the Mediterranean. There's a feeling of hope on the high seas.
0: And there's a cargo ship! Oh my gosh!
19: But it wouldn't last long.
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0: From the Center for Investigative Reporting and PRX, this is Reveal. I'm Nadia Hamdan, sitting in for Al Letson. And today, we're bringing back an episode about the flotilla that sailed to Gaza this past fall.
1: The day we left, I was jumping on the boat, chanting, and I kept, you know, doing the very loud horn all the time.
0: After weeks of feeling stuck, everyone on Paola 1 comes alive on the water. It starts to feel a little like a Disney movie. Luna sends me videos of sunrises, dolphins.
2: Wow. Wow.
0: And of Carsey leading everyone in song at sunset.
3: Even if we don't survive,
4: we don't survive,
3: we keep that little flame alive.
4: We keep that little flame alive.
3: For the river
5: cries. It was so beautiful. It was like the most beautiful experience of my life. And the hardest. It was the best of times and the worst of times.
0: Because it's not all sing-alongs and lovable sea creatures. For one, they all have to get a crash course in sailing. The plan is to take shifts manning the boat at night so everyone can get some sleep.
6: And so I was teaching all of my crew in the night and quizzing them constantly, like, okay, that boat, do we have to worry about it? No, you know, they're off our starboard and they're going starboard. Correct. That boat, do we have to worry about? Yes, yes, we do. Let's turn right now.
7: Okay, we're gonna tack. We gotta tack until I get there. I'm gonna tack. Ready to tack.
8: Ready to tack.
6: Everybody on board Paola came out as a sailor.
7: Go, go, go, go, go. Yep, nice. Looking good.
0: And while things are pretty mellow, the boats are being followed by a few drones.
9: I'm actually seeing one right now. It's above our window, above the mast.
0: They're far enough away that they don't feel threatening, but the crew wants to be prepared for anything. So at night, they practice drills on how they would respond in different emergency situations. Luna records one of these drills, in which she pretends to be the Israeli Defense Forces coming to arrest them.
10: Get your passports, your phone, everything! Hurry up!
0: The goal is to get passports ready, life vests on, and hands in the air as fast as possible.
10: Who's the captain? Who's the captain? Who's the captain? Are you the captain?
0: They all stay silent.
10: Are you the captain?
0: Because they were instructed not to identify the captain.
11: Okay, let's see how much fun that was.
0: And everyone learns just how loud a soft-spoken Luna can be.
11: I'm sorry.
12: It is our fault. We told her
11: not. 2.5 minutes.
0: By the fifth night on the water, the crew is feeling pretty confident.
6: It was a very calm evening.
0: There's a light breeze, virtually no waves.
6: And I think I even mentioned to Luna, yeah, I think I'm actually going to get some rest tonight.
0: It's Luna's shift. At this point, Dane trusts her at the helm. So he tells her to just wake him up if there are any issues. And then something strange happens with the two-way radio.
9: Can we turn up the volume?
13: Yeah. I heard something.
9: There was something here, right?
0: The ABBA song, Take a Chance on Me, starts blaring on the flotilla's radio frequency.
9: Should we wake people up just to stay alert?
14: I think so.
15: Serious?
9: What the?
5: It was cutting in and out, and they scrambled our own communications, and it'd be like, and then Take a Chance on Me would play. It was very horror movie like.
9: This is creepy.
13: Yeah, this is creepy.
0: Most of the crew is getting nervous and starts scanning the skies for drones.
1: Like, a star became a drone. An airplane became a drone. The word drone was said out loud many times when it was not.
0: Yassine even tells Carsey, maybe we're overreacting.
1: And she's like, yeah, I don't really know, but okay. So I go to bed, we're sharing a bunk bed, and I hear a huge explosion.
0: Now, Luna and I had been texting since that ABBA song first came on the radio. I remember telling her, I had a bad feeling. But she told me not to worry. This is just another scare tactic. And then, I kid you not, I get a text literally a second later that just reads, "Bomb!" exclamation point. I text her. No answer. I call her. No answer. I remember just feeling paralyzed. Finally, after the longest few minutes of my life, she calls me. And I just stay on the phone and listen.
8: Five phones on starboard side. One phone is getting lower.
0: At this point, everyone is on deck scanning the skies. The first explosion, they had only heard. It had gone off somewhere in the back of the fleet. 10 to 15 minutes later, there's another explosion.
6: And that one we actually saw. We saw the bright flash of it. And then we really realized just how many drones were all around us. I mean, yeah, the sky was littered with stars and drones.
0: Then another explosion.
8: Explosion in front, one.
0: And another.
8: Oh, there it goes. Allah.
0: And another.
8: Explosion. Which boat is that? Salvaggia? You okay? Is everyone okay?
0: For Dane, the scariest moment is when a drone hovers right over their boat.
6: And we could hear this thing, we could see this thing. It was like a massive wasp. And right away, I remember Luna called out for everybody to get down, and we all just hunkered in place.
8: Cover, cover, cover!
6: We all got down and we all braced.
8: Oh my God. It's okay. Breathe.
0: I stay glued to my phone as reports of the attacks begin to reach the news and social media.
1: And at that moment, Nadia, I look at my phone, and so I grew up in the Muslim faith, the Islamic faith, and there's this very famous sentence, I'm sure you maybe heard or not, that Muslims say the moment they think they're going to die or the moment they die.
0: The phrase is, "Inna lillahi wa inna ilayhi raja'un."
1: We belong to God, and to God we shall return. And so I look at my phone, and I see my mother sends me in Arabic that text message. And that was pretty hard to live, because am I going to die? Like, is this the end?
0: Thankfully, his mother was wrong.
5: After four or five strikes, it became clear they were all at the front of the boats, they were all near the sails. And then we're like, okay, they're trying to, like, make us scared and or hurt our sails.
0: Soon, the sun starts to come up. 4 hours

0: I know.
1: I was pretty excited.
2: In the end, organizers say there were at least 13 explosions on or around the boats. We learn later that these were mainly a mix of flashbangs and incendiary devices that did end up damaging three of the boats. No injuries were reported. This all happened in international waters, just south of Crete. So the flotilla decides to stop in Greek waters to regroup, process. They quickly point their fingers at Israel, which neither confirms nor denies the allegations. And after hearing reports there could be more attacks, about a dozen people decide to leave. Those who stay still believe all of this was a scare tactic, a way to get them to abandon the mission. But they don't want to stop. And it turns out thousands of other people don't want them to stop either. Protests break out in places like Italy, Spain, Turkey, and Ireland. And that pressure actually seems to do something. Both Spain and Italy agree to send warships to accompany the flotilla as a precaution, and Turkey, a couple military drones.
3: This mission has become about more than delivering aid. It's testing the gap between the world's rhetoric and its willingness to act.
2: And so the flotilla sets sail once more. It's September 29th, a month since Luna left home. And this is the moment where we began, with Luna laying on her back, looking through a ceiling window as the boat just drifts.
4: And I'm seeing a bit of the sky with very visible, bright stars, two drones, and just a very clear Milky Way. It's such a gorgeous image. I think I need to sit with it.
2: This would be the last moment of calm for Paolo One. 2 days after leaving Greece, the flotilla is within 150 nautical miles of Gaza. The Spanish and Italian warships turn around, but people start noticing other military vessels in the distance, and they keep getting closer. On October 1st, this message comes across everyone's radio.
5: This is the Israeli Navy. You are approaching a blockaded zone. Attempting to reach the Gaza Strip via sea while breaching the naval blockade violates international law.
2: The Israeli Navy urges the flotilla to redirect their boats to the port of Ashdod in Israel, where the military would deliver the aid for them.
5: Any further attempt to sail toward Gaza endangers your safety and places you within an active war zone. You bear full responsibility for your actions.
6: Luna and I responded to them on the radio each time they would send a message like that.
2: They would quote various international laws, including Article 59 of the Geneva Convention, which basically requires any occupying power to either supply the civilian population with basic necessities, such as food, water, medicine, and clothing, or allow safe passage for humanitarian groups, like the Red Cross, who can provide that assistance. So despite the warnings from Israel, the global Sumud flotilla continues towards Gaza.
7: Because the protocol said you go, like, we don't stop, we just continue.
2: The flotilla is currently in international waters. And this is where things get really nuanced. According to the UN, everyone is allowed freedom of navigation on international waters and cannot be intercepted, save some exceptions, such as piracy and the slave trade. That's why the activists and some legal experts say interception of any kind is illegal. But Israel argues that under the laws of naval warfare, if someone tries to breach a military blockade, a navy is within its right to intercept them. And so they do.
8: Behind me is the military vessel. They are intercepting us right now. We do not know how they will intercept us.
2: Luna's crewmates send me videos. It's dark, but you can see some stuff. Bright lights shining onto the boat, zodiacs speeding by, nearby boats being hit with giant water cannons.

0: There was a submarine out there with us. There was this big, like, mothership, huge barge looking thing. There were like three frigates versus, 40 boats that we like patched together with duct tape.
1: The Navy boards boats one by one and takes over the controls. Everyone throws their phones and computers in the water so that the Israeli military can't access their data. So when I stop getting videos from Paola 1, I know it must be happening.
2: Before they boarded, we were at gunpoint. Like, you could see the laser on our chest.
0: And their very first command was shut your eyes. And we heard them quietly, methodically going around, tearing off the Starlink, tearing off the camera, checking the inside of the boat.
1: The first question they ask is, who is the captain?
0: And nobody said anything. Oh, so you're all the captain? You think this is funny? And then just guns cocking. And we all just quickly, wipe the smile off our faces.
1: It takes the Israeli Navy nearly 48 hours to take over all the boats. Everyone is brought to the port of Ashdod and made to sit on the ground of a parking lot, zip-tied, for hours. It's late at night when Israel's National Security Minister, Itamar Ben-Gvir, arrives at the port.
3: And so then we're like, oh, that's why they zip-tied us, so that Ben-Gvir can, like, post on his TikTok, like, look at all these terrorists. We're treating them like terrorists.
1: Ben-Gvir's video cuts off abruptly. I'm told this was because everyone started chanting Free Palestine. At one point, Luna remembers people yelling behind her and tries to see what's happening.
2: And I see that they've placed a woman on the ground right in front of an Israeli flag. Someone pulled her hair so that she would have her head looking at the flag. And she must have been there for hours. And then I realized, that's Greta.
1: Greta Thunberg, the now famous climate activist, was on the flotilla and seemed to be singled out by the soldiers.
2: And they would take selfies, they would spit at her, they would kick her and fix the flag so that it would touch her constantly.
1: Everyone is then sent through an immigration processing center. They're asked to sign a document saying they illegally entered the country of Israel. Everyone on Paola 1 refuses to sign it, arguing that they never wanted to come here and had been kidnapped. Dane remembers one Israeli soldier turns to him and says, "You're helping terrorists."
0: And I push back saying, "Hey man, my boat just had baby formula." And I kid you not, this guy, without blinking, looks at me and says, "Fine, future terrorists." And that's when I was like, "Oh man, that's f***ed up, dude. Like, how do you fix that?"
1: People on previous flotillas have been detained in the past, but this was the first time they were sent to Ketziot, a high-security detention facility deep in the Negev desert.
3: That was the part that, like, for my soft Western brain, was a new understanding. Being detained is not like being in prison. It's not. You don't have anything. You have no control, you have no information, and you have no rights. They can do whatever they want to you.
1: And the firsthand accounts paint a disturbing picture. Some allege being beaten and kicked, threatened and humiliated, denied medication, food for long periods, and clean drinking water for days. Woken up in the middle of the night with dogs barking in their faces. Others say they were forced to stand outside in the hot sun for hours until they fainted.
3: I mean, it was devastating.
1: The Israeli Foreign Ministry called the claims of mistreatment, quote, brazen lies, and that all detainees' legal rights were fully upheld. But their national security minister, Ben-Gvir, said he was proud of the fact that they were treating the activists like terrorists. In a statement, he said, quote, whoever supports terrorism is a terrorist. It is worthwhile for them to experience the conditions in Ketziot prison and think twice before they come close to Israel again. Yassin and everyone else I spoke to were quick to make one thing clear. This was nothing compared to what Palestinian detainees were experiencing.
4: I know for a fact that we got it like way easy. It was Disneyland for us. You know, we were on a field trip of a prison experience because, you know, we had the good passports. We had the cameras of the world looking at us.
1: Amnesty International and the Israeli human rights group B'Tselem have accused Israeli authorities of abuse and inhumane treatment of Palestinian prisoners, many of whom are being held under administrative detention, a policy that allows officials to hold people without charges or a formal trial indefinitely. According to data from B'Tselem, as of September 2025, nearly 3,500 administrative detainees were being held across the Israeli prison system.
4: And so what we did is to start shouting chants, free, free Palestine, free, free Palestine. And you know that they hear you. You know that they're there.
1: Yassin, Luna, and Dane joined dozens of people who took part in a hunger strike while they were detained.
0: Then one guard was trying to force me to take a sandwich. And I was telling him, you know, give it to a Palestinian, like, I'm not eating any of your food. And yeah, I just threw the sandwich at him. I just couldn't help myself.
1: Everyone from Paola One tells me the entire experience only made them feel closer to the very people they spent years protesting for. Carsey remembers finding a broken pen hidden in one of the cells.
3: Like, without the plastic part, just the inside part of the pen. Like, this was almost certainly a Palestinian prisoner smuggled this pen in here, and they could have been in here for years.
1: They all remember seeing writing all over their cell walls, mostly in Arabic. People wrote their names, where they were from, phrases like, God give us strength. There were also poems and song verses.
3: Like, some of them were songwriters, you know? Like, I'm not different from these people.
1: Using that same pen, they all added their own names to the cell walls. And next to them, they drew a sailboat. Coming up, the prisoners from the flotilla are released. And even though they didn't reach Gaza, they're surprised to learn their voyage still had an impact.
0: Carsey and I looked at each other. I remember we just said, we did something.
1: You're listening to Reveal.
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0: From the Center for Investigative Reporting and PRX, this is Reveal. I'm Nadia Hamdan, sitting in for Al Litzin. It's October 6th, and a crowd has formed at the Athens airport to welcome back around 160 flotilla members who have just been released from Ketziot prison. Greta Thunberg is one of them.
1: And I could talk for a very, very long time about our mistreatment and abuses in our imprisonment, trust me, but that is not the story.
0: Most people's stuff was either tossed or confiscated, but Greta got her luggage back. Except now, the words "Whore Greta" were written on it with permanent marker. Next to that, a drawing of an Israeli flag and a penis. Luna was on the same flight as Greta after nearly a week in detainment.
2: I think a lot of us have underestimated the impact of the violence that we've endured, but we're processing. It might take some time, but...
3: Have you called a therapist yet?
0: Luna's partner, Nina, is sitting next to her.
2: I messaged them.
0: We reached out to the Israeli government multiple times to ask about the allegations of mistreatment in Ketziot and what evidence they had to suggest the activists were colluding with Hamas. We asked about the drone attacks and allegations that the Israeli military was responsible. And we wanted to know what happened to the aid after the boats were confiscated by the Navy. Israeli officials did not respond. Everyone on the flotilla wasn't released all at once. Remember, these are people from dozens of different countries, and each of their respective embassies was handling the release of its own citizens. Yassin was one of the first to leave.
4: And I was there, you know, drinking water, having my meal on Turkish Airlines, and flying over Gaza, the place where we were trying to enter. And it felt so surreal, so surreal.
0: Karsi, Dane, and other U.S. citizens were held another 3 days, making them some of the last to leave.
5: Many of us, the Americans, were like, we have the quote-unquote strongest passport because Israel really cares what the U.S. thinks. What we hadn't calculated was that by making ourselves an enemy of the Israeli state, we had also made ourselves an enemy of the American state.
0: They were released on October 7th, the 2-year anniversary of the war in Gaza. Karsi and Dane tell me they were bused to Israel's border with Jordan and pretty much left to fend for themselves.
6: We saw that other consulates, other ambassadors were there with trays of food, bottles of water, packs of cigarettes.
5: The U.S. person from the embassy shows up and is like, I just want you to know we're not going to be babysitting you. You guys are going to have to find your own way home.
6: And when she had found out that we were on hunger strike, she dug through her purse and had half a bag of a snack-sized thing of pretzels, which she offered to us.
5: So that was the welcome of the U.S. embassy.
0: I reached out to the State Department and the U.S. embassy in Jerusalem to ask about this incident. They did not respond. The flotilla organizers get in touch with the Americans and tell them to meet at a hotel in the heart of Jordan's capital, Amman. Dane says they walked in looking and smelling terrible. But the welcome they got from the owner of the hotel was a stark contrast to everything they just experienced.
6: She came around and hugged each of us. And then she let us know that there was a buffet for us upstairs. And I remember walking up and seeing Karsi staring, and she looks at me and she says, there's a chocolate fountain, and then she just starts weeping.
0: Dane says, sitting at that hotel in Jordan, they couldn't help but feel like they'd failed. They hadn't broken the blockade. They hadn't delivered the aid. He says it wasn't until he was in a taxi on the way to the airport that he started to feel differently. The driver had just finished his night shift, but wanted to take them free of charge.
6: This gentleman let us know that many Palestinians, his family included, were able to fish for 2 days while the Israeli Navy was occupied with us. And everybody in the taxi just broke down crying. And Karsi and I looked at each other. I remember we just said, we did something.
7: Well, yeah. Actually, we could see the fish in the market.
0: This is Abir Barakat, a Palestinian woman in Gaza.
7: So when Israel was occupied with the Global Samud Flotilla, the fishermen were able to go into the sea and at least catch a few fish. And I was so happy for them.
0: Abir and her family lost their home 2 years ago, just a few days into the war. She's now living with her in-laws in Gaza City.
7: And it's the last remaining home for the extended family. So if anything happened around here to this area, I think I will have no place to call home.
0: A ceasefire, brokered by the Trump administration, began on October 10th. But Israeli airstrikes have continued, killing hundreds of Palestinian civilians. Israel blames Hamas for violating the ceasefire. Hamas blames Israel. And still, President Trump is moving forward with a peace deal. Although Abir says that's not what she would call it.
8: If you were to give this peace deal another name, what would you call it?
7: The deal of shame. This is what I call it. Because it's like they are putting a gun to your head and a knife to your neck and telling you you must accept it.
0: Abir is a lecturer and PhD candidate who used to spend her days teaching English at the University College of Applied Sciences in Gaza. Now, Abir spends her days doing what she calls Stone Age chores. She builds a fire to heat water for coffee, makes bread for breakfast, waits for a truck to come by once a day with fresh drinking water. Lunch is usually canned beans.
7: When I look at my life, it's very miserable. My God, I look at my hands. They used to be very soft. Now they look very black. I have many cuts on my fingers, bruises. I have burns from the wood fire. And my God. Just thinking about this makes me have this kind of self-pity because of this kind of, you know, abrupt transition in life.
0: When the flotilla started making the news, Israel and other critics argued that this was largely a publicity stunt and that it was taking away attention from people like Abir rather than bringing it.
7: Well, actually, we don't feel like that at all. In my opinion, to see international activists sailing toward Gaza, risking their freedom to challenge an illegal blockade, reminds us that our struggle is not isolated and tells Palestinians you are not alone and the world still sees you.
0: And it really did feel like the world was watching. The Israelis' interception and detainment of the flotilla prompted worldwide protests that eclipsed the ones we saw after the drone attacks.
9: From Israel's border with Gaza to London, Athens, Barcelona, Zurich, Geneva, and Europe's largest pro-Palestinian rallies in Milan, Naples, and Rome.
0: Italy's largest labor union even held a general strike that effectively shut down the entire country. And it wasn't just Europe. There were protests in Malaysia and Bangladesh, Turkey and Tunisia, the U.S., Brazil, and Colombia, where President Gustavo Petro expelled all of Israel's diplomats and ended the free trade agreement between the two countries.
7: Justice for Palestine has become a global issue of conscience. It's no longer confined to the region. People everywhere are connecting the dots between Gaza and the broader struggles for equality and liberation. So that, to me, is a source of real hope.
0: While others may not share Abir's optimism, it's become clear that more and more people around the world are changing the way they feel about this conflict. In the U.S., the shift has been described as seismic, with polls by the New York Times and Gallup finding that, for the first time, voters now sympathize more with Palestinians than with Israelis. As for the Global Samud Flotilla, organizers say until the blockade of Gaza is lifted, the flotillas will continue. This week's show was edited by Taki Telenidis. Special thanks to Cynthia Rodriguez and Kate Howard. Artist Chariscus is our fact checker. 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Our production manager is Zulema Cobb. 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They had help from Claire Mullen. Our executive producer is Brett Myers. Our theme music is by Camerato Lightning. 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We are a co-production of the Center for Investigative Reporting and PRX. I'm Nadia Hamdan, and remember, there is always more to the story.

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1: Welcome to NewsHour from the BBC World Service. I'm Paul Henley. Coming up, the US says the ceasefire with Iran is not over, despite clashes between the two countries in the Strait of Hormuz. President Trump says Tehran is still keen to make a deal.
2: Iran wants to make a deal. They play games, but let me just tell you, they want to make a deal.
1: Why staff at Google DeepMind in Britain are unionising to stand up against Google's policies on AI.
3: There was an idea that people came to Google DeepMind to work on AI for good for a very long time. They joined Secure Cancer, not to become a military contractor.
1: And the frontman of Iron Maiden opens up about the future of heavy metal and life on tour.
4: There comes a point when you're on the treadmill, when music almost becomes like industrial. I thought maybe it's not worth it.
1: All to come after this news.
5: BBC News with Moira Alderson. The US Secretary of State Marco Rubio has said the current operation to enable merchant vessels to transit the Strait of Hormuz is the first step towards reopening the waterway. Mr. Rubio said that 10 sailors had died due to the conflict over the strait. The United Arab Emirates says it's again come under attack from Iranian drones and missiles. Our Middle East analyst Sebastian Usher reports.
6: The confrontation between the US and Iran continues to be a waiting game for now, though increasingly punctuated by limited military confrontations. Washington is hoping that its latest move to try to loosen Tehran's grip on the Strait of Hormuz will pay off, with stranded merchant vessels feeling confident enough to brave the waterway once again. That hasn't happened so far. Iran's Gulf neighbours are nervously observing the missiles fired at the UAE again, fearful that it could build into a new and more threatening barrage. The top US general has said Iran's attacks don't amount to a breach of the ceasefire.
5: At least 21 people have been killed in the latest series of Russian strikes on Ukraine. The attacks came hours ahead of a truce declared by Ukraine and a Russian ceasefire ahead of the Victory Day parade in Moscow on Saturday. Vitaly Shevchenko has this report.
7: It was an evening of relentless Russian strikes targeting key regional centres across Ukraine. They killed 12 people in Zaporizhia, 5 in Kramatorsk, 4 in Dnipro, and injured 6 in Sumy. Speaking about the glide bomb attack on the southeastern city of Zaporizhia, President Zelensky called it a cynical terrorist strike devoid of military sense. At midnight local time today, a truce declared by Ukraine goes into force, followed by a Russian ceasefire marking Victory Day on Saturday.
5: The Dutch operator of a cruise ship at the centre of a deadly hantavirus outbreak says two specialised aircraft are en route to Cape Verde, where the vessel is anchored, to evacuate two sick crew members to the Netherlands. Three people have died, with two of the deaths confirmed to have been caused by hantavirus. Pumza Fulani is in Johannesburg.
8: Scientists in South Africa are leading efforts to help identify the strain of hantavirus which has hit passengers on the MV Honduras. The WHO has told us it was trying to trace passengers who were on board a flight from St. Helena to Johannesburg on the 25th of April who may have come into close contact with a Dutch woman who later died in hospital here in South Africa. She's the wife of the first passenger who died on the ship in early April.
5: The telecommunication authorities in Jordan have begun enforcing a block on all pornography websites that can be accessed there. The restrictions are intended to apply to all internet users in Jordan, whether on fixed line or mobile networks. Conservative and Islamist parties in Jordan have long called for such enforcement. World News from the BBC. The army in Chad says an overnight attack on a military base by Boko Haram Islamist fighters has killed at least 23 people and wounded a similar number. The army said it had repelled the attack on the Barka Tolorom base on Lake Chad, which has islands that provide a haven for various militant groups. Boko Haram has extended its reach in recent years. The authorities in Portugal say 15 police officers and a civilian suspected of torturing and abusing vulnerable people have been arrested. A statement said a total of 24 police officers were now under investigation for alleged acts of rape, abuse of power and aggravated assault. Investigators carried out searches in some 30 places, including two police stations in the capital, Lisbon. Russia has opened a pavilion at the renowned Biennale International Art Exhibition in Venice for the first time since its invasion of Ukraine. But legal wrangling has meant that the pavilion is only open to the media and must close once the public can enter the wider exhibition from Saturday. The Italian government has criticised the Biennale for readmitting Russia while it's still fighting Ukraine. The European Commission has threatened to withhold more than $2 million in funding. The nominations have been announced for this year's Tonys. The awards, widely viewed as the world's most prestigious accolades in theatre, celebrate the best US stage productions over the past year. Here's Tom Bailey.
9: As ever, the Tony nominations are a star-studded affair, with the Hollywood actors John Lithgow, Daniel Radcliffe and recent Oscar nominee Rose Byrne among the big names in the running for roles performed on Broadway over the past year. Leading this year's nominations with 12 each are a musical version of the hit film The Lost Boys and a stage adaptation of the Apple TV series Schmigadoon. The winners will be announced at a ceremony in New York on June the 7th, hosted by the pop star Pink.
5: That's the latest. BBC News.
1: Hello and welcome to NewsHour from the BBC World Service, coming to you live from London. I'm Paul Henley. Later on in the programme, we'll hear from the lead vocalist of Iron Maiden on the future of heavy metal and this. The appeal of a WhatsApp group in which you are only allowed to whistle. This is NewsHour. Welcome. Now, the fact that there have been new clashes between Iran and the US in the Strait of Hormuz would seem to indicate a return to hostilities in the war America and Israel started on the 28th of February. But although Iran says what's happening there amounts to a violation of the ceasefire, the US sees things differently. In the past hour, US Secretary of State Marco Rubio told reporters in a White House briefing that US operations in the Strait of Hormuz were purely defensive.
10: This is not an offensive operation. This is a defensive operation. And what that means is very simple. There's no shooting unless we're shot at first. Okay, we're not attacking them. We're not. But if they're attacking us or they're attacking a ship, you need to respond to that. You're not going to let some fast boat come up on a ship and shoot it up. We're going to respond to it. And we've been successful at it. I don't know what the exact number is, but I know a number of those fast boats have now been targeted. And will continue to be if they pose a threat to our forces. We'll shoot down drones, we'll shoot down missiles, but it's defensive in nature. This is defensive. So if you hear stories about attacks and launching of firing back and forth, it's not back and forth. We are only responding if attacked first. This is a defensive operation, and that's what's occurring here.
1: Speaking at an event in the Oval Office a short while ago, President Trump repeated his position that the U.S. was accomplishing its objectives.
2: Iran wants to make a deal. What I don't like about Iran is they'll talk to me with such great respect, and then they'll go on television, they'll say, we did not speak to the president. We did not. I just spoke to. We did not speak to the president. So they play games. But let me just tell you, they want to make a deal. And who wouldn't? When your military is totally gone, we could do anything we want to them. Who wouldn't?
1: Mr. Trump added that U.S. forces did not face any threat from the Iranian military.
2: They've got three, four guys. They got a little machine gun in front. They're shooting at one of our ships that's meant for it. It bounces, they don't even know they're being shot at. And then they take it out with an Apache helicopter in about 2 seconds. They go, Apache, Apache ship, northwest 10 degrees, turns around, boom. I don't like that, you know? You lose people. All these people, it's so unnecessary.
1: Well, earlier this warning came in a post on X from the Speaker of the Iranian Parliament, Mohammad Bagha Ghalibaf.
11: We know full well that the continuation of the status quo is intolerable for America, whilst we have not even started yet.
1: What President Trump calls his Project Freedom to reopen the Strait of Hormuz to international shipping traffic has now been in place since Monday. For a military perspective on how it was going, I turned to Mark Montgomery, who's a retired US Naval Rear Admiral. I asked him, what was Project Freedom trying to achieve exactly?
12: I don't think we've truly laid it out clearly, but I think the goal here is to supplement our blockade of Iranian ships getting out by a program to allow Western ships, you know, ships from our Arab partners, but also ships, American and other ships, that are not bringing Iranian shadow fleet oil out. We want to allow those ships to get out while we continue the blockade of the Iranian shadow fleet.
1: So Defense Secretary Hegseth says Project Freedom is working, and the proof of that is that two ships made it through. Do you agree?
12: I would say Project Freedom has worked. Two ships got through. Whether or not it has a long-term feasibility of working, I think would be judged by, you know, as we start to get into the 20 to 30 to 40 ships getting through.
1: And do you envisage that happening? Do you think it can be successful?
12: Well, look, part of this is, you know, how bad the Iranians want to stop this. If they're willing to throw everything they have left at it in terms of missiles and drones and fast attack craft, which may get chewed up by the United States and have no effect. So, but if they're willing to take that risk, there's a chance they could hit one of the merchant ships. And I don't know how the other merchant ships will react to that. When I escorted ships through back in the late 1980s, I wasn't there for the first escort, but the first one, a merchant ship hit a mine and it slowed everything down for 3 weeks. Well, we tried to figure out how to do it better. So a hit on a ship will be a big issue.
1: And that's the point, isn't it? Iran doesn't have to throw everything it's got at it to cause disruption in the strait. They just have to cause some disruption with the odd incident. And indeed, they can resume firing at other countries like the UAE, which they already have done.
12: So I'd break that up and say, you're right. I mean, they could get lucky with just throwing a few things out and hit one. I think to actually get through what the U.S. Navy and U.S. Military more broadly have set up, they'll really have to throw everything at it. They threw a lot at the two Navy ships and the two merchants yesterday, you know, 12 cruiser ballistic missiles, some a greater number of drones, and at least six speedboats that no longer exist. And they did not impact the four ships. So it's going to take a lot to do it. But you are right. They can kind of go off axis and attack critical infrastructure in a third-party state like the United Arab Emirates or Saudi Arabia, and they have a chance of, you know, causing damage there. Now, I will say they did that yesterday, and the United Arab Emirates did a very good job engaging those inbound weapons. I do recognize there were three injured personnel, but Iran can always do that. If they do too much of that, I think they'll reinitiate major combat operations.
1: That's how America would react, is it?
12: Well, I think that we've shown great restraint, right? We had all these stuff fired at our ships, stuff fired at our Arab partner, the United Arab Emirates, and we did not show, we didn't even do a proportional strike back. I think if it happens again, we might do what I would call a proportional strike and hit the facilities from whence those missiles or boats came from. We would not do an escalatory strike. I think they're going to try their hardest to prevent this from escalating back into major combat operations. I think the United States, President Trump, does not want that. But he'll have to do it if they are too aggressive.
1: If the U.S. carried out what you're calling proportional strikes back, there'd be no pretending that there was still a ceasefire in place, would there?
12: Well, I mean, that's one of the things you have to... We're pretending on the first... We're pretending on their strikes against us. Maybe we can pretend on a proportionate strike against them. Again, they chose not to do that for the exact reason you're implying there, which is they'd like to pretend this was not a violation of the ceasefire.
1: In terms, can I ask you, of the military campaign now and since the U.S. first attacked Iran, do you think the president and his team have a coherent strategy?
12: So I would break that up into, do we have a coherent strategic end state? Absolutely not. I mean, I think at times it's been regime change, and at times it's been changing how the regime acts. And at times it's been, let's just get out of this.
1: Retired U.S. Naval Rear Admiral Mark Montgomery, he is currently Senior Director at the Foundation for the Defense of Democracies in Washington, D.C. To Serbia in Eastern Europe now, and 18 months ago, the collapse of a concrete canopy at a railway station in Serbia's second biggest city, Novi Sad, killed 16 people and sparked continuing protests across the country. Now, critics of the government there say they are determined to keep fighting for answers about who was responsible. From Novi Sad, Jill McGivering reports.
13: For me, coming to this place, it's really emotional. It's always sad. This is like a graveyard.
14: Jelena Bojic is a journalist turned activist who is still haunted by the tragedy of November the 1st, 2024. I met her outside the now deserted station building where the concrete canopy fell. Giant hearts propped against the barricades commemorate the victims. Jelena is one of many still haunted by what happened.
13: This is like a memory that 16 people were killed, and 18 months after that, in this moment, we still do not have somebody who is responsible. We still do not have justice for these people, and I would say we still do not have peace for these people. I can truly say that Novi Sad is not the same city since 1st of November 2024. Something stole happiness from us. We do not feel this as a happy town anymore.
14: Within days, the shock and grief in Novi Sad had erupted into anger. The city was rocked by mass protests, which soon spread to the capital, Belgrade, and across the country. The protesters, led by students, accused the government of lies and corruption and demanded that someone be held accountable.
15: Poštovani narode, želim da se zahvalim studentima kojima održavaju život.
14: After a year without answers, Diana Herke announced a hunger strike. She'd lost her son, Stefan, in the disaster. She told me she'd hoped the hunger strike would force the authorities to notice her, but no one did. Things just got worse, she told me. I was being harassed and felt under threat. I realised that if I died, there'd be no one left to fight. 18 months on, the mass rallies have largely abated. Critics of the government accuse it of being increasingly repressive, an allegation echoed recently by the European Union. Supporters of the government say the criticism is unwarranted and politically motivated. In a bustling cafe in Novi Sad, I met Professor Jelena Klout. She's just lost her job at Novi Sad University. Officially, an old, dismissed complaint against her was revived. But she feels it's because she supported the protests, and she's defiant about the canopy collapse.
16: We are normally not angry people, but when you see that no one is still being punished or seriously charged, when you feel that there are so many loose ends and avenues of interrogation that needs to be finished, all these little things anger people. So I think even though you wouldn't see it on the streets, it's a sunny day, we are sitting and having coffee, but people are really, really angry about how government handled this crisis.
14: The ruling party does have support. I saw tens of thousands of people gather in central Belgrade for a huge rally, addressed by the president, Aleksandar Vučić.
17: Dame i gospodo, dragi prijatelji, hvala vam na veličanstvenom dočeku.
14: He describes the protesters as agents of foreign powers trying to destroy Serbia. But many see the groundswell of anger triggered by the Novi Sad disaster as a continuing threat to his position.
1: That report from Jill McGivering in Novi Sad, the second city of Serbia. Don't forget, if you want to listen to NewsHour but missed the live broadcast, there's a podcast of the programme available, updated twice a day. You need to search for BBC NewsHour podcast and you should find it there. 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I'm Paul Henley with NewsHour.

0: Coming up, the lead singer of the heavy metal band Iron Maiden on why some of their music's still relevant today.
1: 2 minutes to midnight is a warning about, hey, this is the ambivalence of what war is. War is horrible and evil and nasty, but sometimes it has to be done. So how do you square that circle, you know?
0: The headlines, the US Secretary of State says the operation to enable merchant vessels to transit the Strait of Hormuz is the first step towards reopening the waterway. At least 21 people have been killed across Ukraine in the latest wave of Russian attacks. And the operator of a hantavirus-stricken cruise ship says specialized aircraft are en route to evacuate two ill crew members to the Netherlands. Paul Henley with NewsHour live from the BBC. Now, employees of Google's AI lab DeepMind here in the UK have asked for official recognition of two unions as concerns grow over the company's technology being used by the US and Israeli militaries. Staff made their request in a letter to the management, and it came after the Pentagon last week announced agreements with Google and six other AI companies to deploy their technology on classified military networks. This February, the boss of Google DeepMind, Sir Demis Hassabis, told the BBC the industry wanted smart regulation against what he called the real risks posed by the technology.
2: There's two main worries. I think one is bad actors repurposing these technologies for harmful ends. And then the second worry is a more technical risk, which is as these AI systems get more powerful, more autonomous, maybe entering the agentic era, how do we make sure we can build robust enough guardrails to keep them doing what we want them to do?
0: John Chadfield is National Officer for Technology at the Communication Workers Union, one of those unions that Google workers in this country want recognised. He told me what Google employees had been telling him about their concerns.
3: The contracts that Google are now looking at with the Pentagon, with the Department of War, with the Israeli Defence Forces, fundamentally clash with the values of Google DeepMind and the employees. And there was an idea that people came to Google DeepMind to work on AI for good for a very long time. The old guard of researchers joined DeepMind at a time when it was focused on medical applications. They joined Secure Cancer, not to become a military contractor.
0: Actually, the CEO of DeepMind shares some of those concerns, doesn't he?
3: Yeah, and listen, the employees we represent also echo the feelings of senior leadership in the UK. There are senior Google managers and leaders that feel that the company has taken a wrong turn and they want it to course correct before it's too late.
0: It might be against their principles, but is it against their contract that the use of what they're making moves on?
3: Well, I think the employer has pointed to a fairly woolly and ineffectual clause about lawful usage. And that's just not specific enough. I think if you were to talk to these workers, and as many of them have talked to the press, they talk very concretely about their knowledge of Google's complicity with war crimes, essentially contracts and products being sold for the use of target acquisition in Gaza in an ongoing genocide. You know, these are things that the workers are acutely aware of, and they don't sound particularly like lawful usage to me, and they definitely don't sound like to these workers.
0: And there was never any specific mention in staff contracts of the use of the company's artificial intelligence models in military settings.
3: No, there's no coverage for that. And indeed, Google themselves have published their own ethical AI guidelines, which they're not following. And instead of addressing that, they're either trying to play it down or tweak their own ethical AI guidelines to meet a profit, I guess. I've got to say, they're chasing a profit over ethics or anything else. And I think that's what the employees have become more and more aware of, and that's why they're pushing to unionise.
0: And what would you say to the view that Google, as the employer, has the right to decide how to use its product?
3: I'd say these employees have the right to unionise, collectivise and have a seat at the table to challenge that.
0: And do you think that their effort will work? What happens next?
3: What happens next is, you know, Google have a playbook, a union-busting playbook. Like many big tech companies, they'll play down the importance of what we've announced today, and then they'll prevaricate and delay. And then they hope in that delay the interest for this will wane. But we know and are confident that as time goes on, you know, just like we saw with last week's open letter to Google leadership, mostly from US-based Googlers, now received over 1,000 signatures of employees on record saying they're worried about the contracts the company are signing, you know, that's another signal that this effort and other unionisation efforts in the future will be successful.
0: John Chadfield from the Communication Workers Union speaking to me earlier. We did ask Google for a response. We haven't yet had one. We are happy to interview someone from Google, of course, on the subject if they give us the opportunity. Now, the singer Angélique Kidjo from Benin in West Africa has won 5 Grammys and was the first black African to receive a star on the Hollywood Walk of Fame. She's previously collaborated with artists such as Peter Gabriel and Alicia Keys. And on her latest album called Hope, she worked with Nile Rodgers and Pharrell Williams. Angélique Kidjo has been speaking to this program's Martin Venard. She talked him through her new album and the inspiration behind it.
4: This album is dedicated to my mother. My mom passed away 5 years ago. And one of the things that my mom used to say to me and my brothers and sisters is like, if you lose hope, you might also die. That's why I started thinking about what are the main value that I learned from my mom. And one of the most fundamental one was be hopeful. And me, I was confused when my mom passed away because suddenly I lost my ground. She was the one that put me on stage when I was 6 years old, that sang so many songs to me that stays with me. And she said to me before she passed, never stop singing because that's, you're born to do this. I have the feeling when I was start doing this that my mom was on my shoulder tapping me, this is good, this is not good. I have that kind of feeling. I was talking to Philippe Says, the keyboard player from France. And I said, Philippe, there's something that I know you can put together that it's not completely Afrobeat, but it's going to be something that my mom would dance to. And so we start laying the song Oh Yeah Yeah down. And we both know Nile Rodgers. And then we send it to him and say, oh, this is dope. And then he played different type of guitar. I said, you pick whatever you want. And then as we were doing this song, I'm like, it has something like a Brazilian carnival in it. My mom's maiden name is Fernando. The ancestor of my grandpa from my mother's side, there were slave descendants that came back and settled in between Benin and Nigeria. I said to myself, well, let me link that history of my mom to Brazil.
5: And you've also worked with Pharrell Williams on this album.
4: I received a call once to do a show at St. Peter's Square organized by the Vatican and Pharrell. So when we were doing the sound check, Pharrell was on stage. I was singing La Vida es un Carnaval. And he came and go, oh, Angélique, your voice. He said, please, can I write some song for you? I said, anything you want. So 2 weeks after when we came back to Paris, I went to his studio. So he stood on the microphone and he go, and I want you to know, yeah? I'm like, give it to me. I will take it from there and write the rest of the song. And then a couple of weeks after, he sent me the song Bando. And I didn't see it. And then my husband was going through my phone and go, hey, did you see that 3 days ago Pharrell sent you a song? I said, oh, shoot. I didn't look at my phone. I didn't know the song was there. Malaika.
5: The final song, Malaika, is dedicated to your mother, Yvonne.
4: She loved that song. And the last conversation that I had with my mom, she was telling me, remember, you promised me that if I die, before they put me under the ground, you're going to sing Malaika to me. I said, Mom, stop saying that. Before we put her in the coffin, with my brothers, we were all around my mom, and I couldn't sing more than a few words. And I said, I will make it up for her. I'll do it on this album. Je n'ai pas le droit de t'aimer.
0: Angélique Kidjo speaking to NewsHour's Martin Venard. This is the BBC World Service. 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

0: A Letter from a Denver Jail is the next Destination Freedom by Terrence Hughes, May 19th at 7 p.m. from the Aurora Fox Center. Marvin Bucker was a street preacher who stood up for himself, but he died in the Denver jail because he wanted his shoes. This is the second in a series of three about the unhoused. 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Tickets and information at 303-739-1970. 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I'm Donnie Betts.
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2: Still to come here on NewsHour, Russia's latest deadly attacks on Ukraine. The World Health Organization on concerns about the virus that's killed three people on board a cruise ship in the Atlantic. And the lead singer of Iron Maiden on the band's legacy and the future of heavy metal as a genre. All after the latest world news.
3: BBC News with Moira Alderson. The US Secretary of State Marco Rubio has said the current operation to try to enable merchant vessels to transit the Strait of Hormuz is the first step towards reopening it. Mr. Rubio said that 10 sailors had died due to the conflict over the strait, and many countries had asked the US to help free their ships. Meanwhile, the UAE says it has again come under attack from Iranian drones and missiles. At least 21 people have been killed in the latest series of Russian strikes on Ukraine. The attacks come hours ahead of a truce declared by Ukraine and a Russian ceasefire ahead of the Victory Day parade in Moscow on Saturday. The Dutch operator of a cruise ship at the centre of a deadly hantavirus outbreak says two aircraft are en route to Cape Verde, where the vessel is anchored, to evacuate two sick crew members to the Netherlands. The timescale remains unclear. In Chad, the army says an attack on a military base by Boko Haram Islamist fighters has killed at least 23 people. Soldiers repelled the attack on the base on Lake Chad. The telecommunication authorities in Jordan have begun enforcing a block on all pornography websites. It follows the passing of a cybercrime law. 15 police officers and a civilian suspected of torturing and abusing vulnerable people in the Portuguese capital Lisbon have been arrested. A total of 24 police officers are now under investigation. Russia has opened a pavilion at the Biennale International Art Exhibition in Venice for the first time since its invasion of Ukraine, but legal wrangling has meant that it is only open to the media. And the nominations have been announced for this year's Tony Theatre Awards. The Hollywood stars Rose Byrne, John Lithgow, Daniel Radcliffe are among the big names in the running for roles performed on Broadway over the past year. BBC News.
2: Welcome back to NewsHour. Now, there's been another reminder today that there is no let-up in Russia's war of invasion against Ukraine. The latest series of Russian strikes has made today a very bad one in terms of Ukrainian casualties. And there's some doubt in Moscow over safety during Russia's parade planned for Saturday to commemorate its victory in the Second World War. Vitaly Shevchenko, who's Russia editor of BBC Monitoring, gave us the latest first on the attacks today.
4: Well, this was an evening of relentless strikes in Ukraine, and they targeted key regional centres. As things stand at the moment, the death toll is 21 people, 12 killed in Zaporizhia, 5 in Kramatorsk in Donetsk region, 4 in Dnipro, 6 injured in Sumy, and that's just this evening, Paul. In the morning, there were separate strikes targeting gas wells in Ukraine, killing 4 people in Poltava and 1 in Kharkiv. So it's a dire situation in Ukraine where civilians keep getting killed. President Volodymyr Zelensky issued a statement this evening in which he described the attack on Zaporizhia as a terrorist strike devoid of military sense. And he also spoke about Russia's proposal to cease fire to mark Victory Day, celebrated in Russia on Saturday.

0: What we need is lasting peace.
1: There was a report from Moscow that the Russian and US foreign secretaries had spoken. How engaged do you think the US still is on this?
0: Well, at the moment, I don't get the impression that the United States has much time for this war, given that it's so involved with another war, with the war in Iran. So at the moment, Ukraine, given the fact that the United States has all but stopped supplying assistance to Ukraine, Ukraine's doing reasonably well holding Russian troops back. But Vladimir Putin is encouraged by rising energy prices and the easing of American sanctions on Russian oil. So this might go some way to explain why Russian attacks on Ukraine continue. It's just simply that the Kremlin doesn't see any reason to stop.
1: And America's eye seems off the ball, as it were.
0: Absolutely. It's so preoccupied with Iran. All we've been hearing from Washington is that they want to end this war, but there doesn't seem to be an obvious way of doing it.
1: Vitaly Shevchenko there.

0: You're listening to NewsHour from the BBC. I'm Paul Henley. There is a lot of attention still on a small cruise ship currently stuck in the mid-Atlantic because three people on board it have died of something called hantavirus. And the World Health Organization has now said something significant, that the virus might have been spread person to person, something previously considered unlikely. Jake Rosmarin from Boston is a travel vlogger on board the MV Hondius cruise ship. He posted this message on Instagram.
1: I normally wouldn't make a video like this, but I feel like I need to say something, so I wrote a few things down. I am currently on board the MV Hondius, and what's happening right now is very real for all of us here. We're not just a story. We're not just headlines. We're people. People with families, with lives, with people waiting for us at home.
0: The BBC managed to get through to another passenger on board, a Jordanian travel vlogger called Kasim Hato. He didn't want to do a recorded interview. He did send some notes, and a producer read out what he wrote.
2: The situation on the ship has been very calm. People are taking the situation seriously, but without any panic, trying to keep social distancing and wearing masks to be safe. The leadership and captain on the ship are keeping us informed whenever they have new information. We are not obliged to do anything, but we're trying to follow the recommendations we received of limiting close contact with other passengers and sanitising our hands as much as possible. Our days have been close to normal, just waiting for authorities to find a solution, but morale on the ship is high and we're keeping ourselves busy with reading, watching movies, having hot drinks and that kind of thing. While it was really unfortunate losing some of our colleagues in this journey, from my point of view being on the ship, this story has been blown out of proportion. The situation is still unclear and we have to wait for more information to draw conclusions. Our hearts are with those who passed away and their families, and we wish a speedy recovery to the sick people on board.
0: Nika Alexander, manager of Health Emergencies Communication at the World Health Organization, joined us earlier. Originally, the story was it was extremely hard to spread this virus person to person. I asked her whether that had changed.
3: I think what my colleague was trying to clarify this morning is that it's possible, and it's one of the possibilities we have to look at. This virus does sometimes spread person to person, looking at the number of people who've been affected, looking at the couple who were the first to be infected. It's possible. We have said this previously, and if you look up hantavirus, you can see that sometimes it can spread between people, especially people who are in close contact, a healthcare worker managing a patient if they don't have the proper protection, or people who live together in close quarters.
0: It's said to be spread originally by rodents. Does this indicate that people caught it before they got on board, that there were rats on board? What do we know?
3: There are a lot of questions, right? It's exactly what we wonder about. And it's exactly those types of questions. Was it the person who embarked from Argentina, where we know that hantavirus is in some of the rodent population?

0: Was it something on some food that was brought in and there were feces on some of the food unwittingly? Was it one of the stops the passengers made because this was a wildlife tour? Was it a stop they made and they interacted with animals then and were infected then? Or was it from another person? So those are all important questions that we're working on. We do what's called an epidemiological investigation, and we do that with experts from the countries that the people are from.
1: What's the situation likely to be for those on board? Presumably they have to stay in their rooms in confined spaces. What's working?
0: What is recommended, what good protocol is to stay distance from each other. As the clip from Kasim said, they are trying to do their best. They are wearing masks when possible. They're trying to keep distance from each other, and that's in case it is passing person to person. He said that they're very calm. That's what we've heard as well, that they feel reassured. They're getting regular updates, and that's really important. People are anxious when they don't know what's going on. So it's very important that the ship has been keeping them informed about the situation.
1: What about nations saying not here in terms of docking to let those who are most sick get off board? There's news in the last hour, I think, that some are going to be taken to the Netherlands.
0: Well, there are two people who are sick. The others are fine. And it's absolutely for them that we are the most worried, that they get the level of care they need so they don't become more sick. There's only a certain amount, certain level of care you can give on a ship. Obviously, you can get better care elsewhere. And we have also heard, this is through a lot of coordination that has been ongoing, WHO has been deeply involved, that there is a plane managed by the Netherlands which will be evacuating those two most ill passengers. It hasn't happened yet. We're anxiously awaiting to hear that it's happened.
1: I mean, are there rules? Are countries within their rights to say, no, you can't get off the ship here?
0: Well, there actually are rules, and there are countries have rights. You wouldn't want to be obliged to take a shipload of people that you're anxious about. The rules say, basically, it's in the international health regulations, which came from the rules of the sea, essentially, that if a country feels they're unable to manage the sick people, they don't have to take them. Now, of course, there's the question of what does unable to manage mean, but essentially countries do have the right to say yes or no. And of course, we are reaching out to other countries and seeking countries to say yes, because the people on the ship are doing the best to not get ill. They don't seem to be ill, and they should be allowed to get on with their lives.
1: When people hear about fatal viruses, they're thinking we'll possibly go to epidemics, even pandemics, in the wake of what happened with COVID. Is there a wider deadly potential for this particular virus, would you say?
0: I think people, when they think deadly, means it spreads more easily. Just because a virus is deadly doesn't mean it spreads more easily. It does mean we're more concerned about it. And this is a virus that, from what we know, from what we've seen historically, and even from this outbreak, does not seem to spread easily from person to person. And that's always what we look at with the most attention. How easily does it spread to person to person? Do they have to be in really close contact, or can somebody on the other side of the room catch it? That's what we're looking out for. And at the moment, it looks like it seems to be behaving more or less how hantavirus has behaved historically, which is it doesn't pass that easily from person to person.
1: Nika Alexander, Manager of Health Emergencies Communication at the World Health Organization. Now, if you're in Brazil, you might already know there's a whole language associated with whistling. The most sophisticated users of that language go well beyond bird sounds or tunes, and a new WhatsApp messaging craze bears witness to the attraction of whistling. Thousands of people in Brazil participate daily in the sending of messages in which words and typing are banned. To get an understanding of the whistling phenomenon and the broader culture of whistling languages globally, I've been talking to Julien Meyer, who's a French linguist and author of A Worldwide Inquiry on Human Whistled Speech. I asked him first what he made of the WhatsApp whispering craze in Brazil.
2: That's very interesting, because this shows for me that whistling can be used for anything which is creative. The tunes with whistling is very precise for human beings, even more than with the voice. And it's used also for passing creativity through generations or through different means of communication. So it can be used for imitating speech, but also for other ways of communication, like these groups.
1: And you've written about the long history of whistled languages globally. Can you give us some examples?
2: Yes, whistle speech is a way to imitate normal speech, but for other ways or other connections of communication, like distance communication in the mountain or in the forests. For example, I can speak in French saying, "Where are you?" So, "Où es-tu?" in French. I can shout that, "Où es-tu?" like that, or I can blow it like whispering, which would be, "Où es-tu?" But I can also whistle it, and it looks like the whispering form. You see, I articulate the same words, but while whistling. And whistling is very particular because it's very melodic. So even if you imitate the normal voice, which is used to ask, "Where are you?" it would sound melodic. It brings speech naturally to music.
1: You mentioned communication in the mountains, and I think you've looked into whistling in the Himalayas in particular.
2: Yes, there are some communications using whistling in the Himalayas, but also in the Atlas in Morocco, or in many places where you have mountains in which people live and need also to communicate for their everyday life activities, like shepherding or just localizing each other's or calling for food or things like that. And in the Spanish Canary Islands, this is very important because it's the only remnant practice of a dead language, which was Berber language, which was before the colonization by the Spanish and other Europeans. So the practice of the language itself, which was a Berber language, died, but the whistled speech, which was in Berber before, passed to Spanish because the need to use it remained. And what is interesting is that there are many anecdotes about its use, like during Franco era, the local people were resisting to the Guardia Civil by whistling because the Guardia Civil, some of them were coming from another place in Spain, so they didn't understand what was whistled. So it was used as a mean to resist against domination in many places, not only in Canary Islands. It's the same, for example, in Brazil, because we were speaking about Brazil. I've been working 5 years in Brazil, in the Amazon, and people use it either to hide from other tribes or used it to hunt and not to be recognized as humans by animals. So it's also a way to disguise your presence as a human.
1: French linguist Julien Meyer. Now this time tomorrow, NewsHour's Regini Vaidyanathan will be presenting the programme live, not from where I'm sitting now in Broadcasting House in London, but from the studios of our partner station WYPR in Baltimore in the US. Regini's currently out and about gathering material, and she's told us what to expect.
3: Looking out across the Patapsco River, it's a beautiful sunny day. The water is lighting up in front of me as the sun hits it. And it's what we can't see anymore that is really striking, because you may remember that it was 2 years ago in March that the city's iconic Francis Scott Key Bridge collapsed after a container ship drove into it. And so here we can no longer see that iconic bridge, but we are going to be talking about the fallout from what happened to the bridge, and particularly the workers who were on it, some of them who died and their family members. We've got a story about that and the immigration implications. We've also got an interview with Democratic Senator for Maryland, Chris Van Hollen. It's an interesting one. We talked to him about Iran. He's pushing for a war powers resolution vote. He believes that President Trump and his administration should have got congressional approval before taking military action against Iran. We also ask him about the future of the Democratic Party 6 months out from the midterms. And I should say, it's a really interesting conversation. He talks about the so-called Democratic Fight Club, which has sprung up within the party. A range of stories, all of that coming to you live from WYPR on Wednesday's edition of NewsHour with me, Regini Vaidyanathan.
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0: A reminder of our top story this hour. The UAE says it's come under attack from Iranian drones and missiles for a second day on day two of President Trump's so-called Project Freedom to guide commercial ships through the Strait of Hormuz. For an assessment of that project, I've been speaking to Mark Montgomery, a retired Rear Admiral who spent 30 years in the US Navy.
1: I think the goal here is to supplement our blockade of Iranian ships getting out by a program to allow Western ships, you know, ships from our Arab partners, but also ships, American and other ships, that are not bringing Iranian shadow fleet oil out. We want to allow those ships to get out while we continue the blockade of the Iranian shadow fleet.
0: And the U.S. Secretary of State says Project Freedom is the first step towards opening the waterway again. I'm Paul Henley with NewsHour. Now, Iron Maiden is one of the world's biggest heavy metal bands. To date, they've played more than 2,500 live shows across 64 countries. And later this week, a new documentary called Iron Maiden Burning Ambition, covering their ups and downs of a five-decade career, being released in cinemas worldwide. NewsHour's Usman Azad sat down with the band's lead singer, Bruce Dickinson.
2: Well, it was a decision that we made sort of collectively, that do we really, you know, at our age want to be on camera as talking heads, talking about ourselves? We thought that the music should do the talking. The footage that we've got, a lot of archive footage that people have never seen, let that do the talking, and then let the fans dictate the story.
3: Some of the fans you have, big names like Javier Bardem,
2: yeah,
3: and then to people that we've had on the World Service.
2: That's great, because it puts the lie to this idea that, which obviously we've never subscribed to and our fans never subscribe to, but the external world, external to the universe of Iron Maiden, I think rushes to judgment about who listens to this music and why. I mean, everybody comes from a position, oh, well, obviously it's this, if they happen to be from the Christian right, or obviously it's this if they're a feminist, or obviously it's this. And the truth is, it's none of those things. And you have to kind of get over yourself and immerse yourself in what we do and realise that if there was ever a band that was inclusive, it's us.
3: This documentary talks about the grueling schedule. I think you talk about at one point, you look down at the sort of the touring schedule, you sort of see six shows in a row,
2: yeah,
3: a day off, then 5 days in a row and a day off. And I just wondered, you know, looking back now, I mean, you were young.
2: Yeah, yeah, yeah. Well,
3: but you were, and that obviously fueled you through it. But
2: yeah, no, I mean, but I mean, when you're young, you can tolerate that level of sustained abuse of your body. And but the one thing you can't measure or quantify, and because it's all new to you, is what effect it has on your soul, frankly. And the one thing I wanted to do, I realized, was create. And there comes a point when you're on the treadmill of just, you know, you when you become the, when music almost becomes like industrial,
3: yeah,
2: you know, so it's just like, oh, we're doing six, then we're doing 10, then we're doing bam bam bam bam bam bam,
3: yeah, yeah.
2: And it's relentless. And I was like, where's the creativity, where's the time for reflection or creativity and all this kind of stuff? And yeah, so that deeply affected me. So I thought maybe it's not worth it. Maybe if this is going to be the rest of my life, maybe I should just quit, you know. So I did think about it for about 6 months.
3: Can I talk to you about some of the band's varied songs? The themes of the song work all around the world.

0: songs like Run to the Hill, which is a song that a lot of people can look into and see about the story about power and colonialism.
1: Yeah.
0: Do you think bands are willing to really say something? You're not a political band, of course, but your music has messages.
1: It's stories. We've pillaged quite a few poems.
0: Yes.
1: You know, Rime of the Ancient Mariner is a cautionary ecological tale written back in the day.

And if you read into it and read what it's actually saying, it's extraordinarily relevant right now. You know, 2 minutes to midnight is a warning about, hey, this is the ambivalence of what war is.

0: War is horrible and evil and nasty, but sometimes it has to be done. So how do you square that circle, you know?
1: They're not easy questions to answer.
0: No, there is no answer. There is no answer. That's the whole point, is if you're going to be kind of semi-grown up about it, you have to turn around and say, there are some things that happen that are not fair, and they will continue to happen. Mm-hmm. The only way that this stuff will stop is if humanity collectively has a personality transplant. Yeah. And we ain't showing any sign of that anytime soon. We evolve at a snail's pace. Meanwhile, we've got AI, iPads, and nuclear weapons.
1: Can I also talk to you about metal as a genre?
0: Yeah.
1: Are you optimistic there is going to be another Iron Maiden that's going to come down the track? Is it even possible?
0: Well, I would hate to predict anything because I love the fact that one of the few things we have as human beings is unpredictability. It's our superpower that even AI can't predict our unpredictability because AI only understands what it's already been programmed with. So if somebody comes out with something that's really left field, it's like, oh, wow, that's unique. That's authentic. You know, that's all of those things. So I'm not looking for anything at the moment. At the moment, I'm just looking for us to be the best we can be. I hope that in the world of as it progresses, if it does progress, but, you know, as time marches on, should we put it that way, that people can just derive the enjoyment and thrill of seeing and experiencing a really fierce live band.

0: And that's increasingly difficult because, you know, government councils, whoever it is, you know, and rents, rates, all the rest of it are conspiring against the kind of cheap venues that need to proliferate in order to release the power that is pent up in an entire generation. Fortunately, human beings are unpredictable and rebellious. So, you know, here we are.
1: Bruce Dickinson speaking to NewsHour's Usman Azad. And we end the programme with Iron Maiden's The Number of the Beast from 1982. Thank you for listening.